0: looking helplessly at the camera. Like there's that scene where he just stares at the camera every time they cut back to him, right? His reactions are so small and so like micro expression-y. And that compared to Isabella Gianni, like we're used to seeing these kind of big emotions from men on screen. And we're used to seeing women kind of sit there and react and look pretty and like never get too visceral with it, too real. And this film entirely reverses that dynamic, and I really like it.
1: Absolutely. And there is some capital G gender going on there as well. Because Mark remarks, and it's weirdly kind of offhand to this character, Helen, who is Bob's teacher and is also Isabella Gianni, just to make really confusing. Oh. But he
2: bright green eyes.
1: He remarks to her something like, women are awful. They just undermine all of your plans or something. I can't remember the precise wording, but it's like this sudden outburst of very like stereotypical misogyny, but it's also just kind of absorbed and kind of hopeless.
2: And her character is almost like a projection of like what he maybe wants his wife to be or something. Like she's very much like, yes, Mark, that's right.
0: She's just like, yes, women are awful. Anyway.
1: And then she sleeps with him and goes, I hope I haven't proved you right.
0: Yeah. Yes. Yeah. It's just such a bizarre...
2: It's so bizarre.
0: Like, who is Helen, actually?
2: She has that line about, like, where I'm from, like, evil is, like, embodied. It's a physical thing. And it's like, is this because, like, she is from... Because this film is fucking set in West Berlin. Like, there's like the Berlin Wall is right there. This is like a little island of the West surrounded by East. Is it implying like she's from East Germany? Like it's a specter of communism thing because the director had to flee from like Poland because of the authorities and stuff. By the way, this is in the Cold War. The Berlin Wall is like just ominously in the back of so many shots.
0: So is she from like some kind of like metaphysical space?
2: Yeah, or is she just from East Germany?
1: One of the things, and I think this is something that the director said in an interview, was that on some level, the disintegration of the marriage is also, it's him talking about the disintegration of his own marriage, but it's also about him talking about the disintegration of his relationship with Poland and the sort of disintegration of all of the cities that he sees around him that are sort of marred by the Cold War.
2: Yeah.
1: I think this is an interesting direction that we're going in, because I do think that one of the things that this movie invites, because of how odd it is to not take it completely literally. It invites you to do readings like, is Helen kind of the same person as Anna? That's his wife.
2: Yeah, or is it actually just like a completely different woman and he's projected this image of his wife onto her? It's like, does she actually look like that, or is it, yeah?
1: Yeah, absolutely.
2: Or is she even real, yeah?
1: Similarly with the supernatural stuff, which we can get to in a bit, is that literally happening, or is that something where he's kind of created an entity in his own head? As a way of dealing with the monstrosity of a relationship collapsing, or putting all of the evil in the relationship onto some sort of abstract thing instead of owning it, or however you want to read that.
0: I guess that is one way of reading it. I mean, you see other characters also see the supernatural entity and react to it. But it's so...
2: We need to talk about Heinrich at some point, but we'll come
0: back to
2: that.
0: We need to talk about Heinrich for sure. Heinrich is himself a supernatural entity, I feel.
1: Heinrich, 1,000 years. In fact, let us do that in just a second, but we are more or less at the halfway point, so we do need to take a brief break for station messages. We will be back right after this.
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8: 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This is a radio show and podcast about great trash and difficult art. This evening I am talking to Elizabeth and Errol about the movie Possession from 1981. We need to talk about Heinrich, because Heinrich is spectacularly strange.
9: Oh my God.
10: So unusual.
9: again, you've had this whole kind of really intense build up, this whole relationship collapse, this difficult divorce, and we know that Heinrich is this person that she's been seeing, but we haven't seen Heinrich at this point. And then that first time when we're introduced, when he bursts into Heinrich's apartment, and he's being the big man, he's very aggressive, and he's right in Heinrich's face, and he's kind of walking around all over the place, and Heinrich is just completely unthreatened.
10: Yeah, entirely. And just the
9: just
10: day
9: touches him, strokes him.
10: Yes, just starts feeling him up. It's like, oh my God. He's not, I was saying to Liz, it's not like Heinrich is sexually threatening. He's just entirely comfortable in a way that he absolutely should not be in this scenario.
9: No. Right?
10: And that almost immediately you find out why. It's that he can just kick Sam Neill's ass.
9: Yeah, he basically beats the shit out of him with yoga moves.
10: Yeah. And then he's JoJo posing.
9: Yeah.
8: I mean, it's fascinating because he's sort of he almost feels like he belongs in a different movie. Part of that is, I think, that he is designed to be the polar opposite of Sam Neill's Mark. Completely accepting of whatever Anna wants. He is supremely comfortable in his own gender and sexuality. So he can just
10: very comfortable
8: fondle Mark and be half naked. And it's not really gay so much as it that doesn't bother him in the slightest.
9: No.
8: And
9: he beats him to a bloody pulp and then cradles him like a baby.
10: Yeah. Because Sam Neill is taller than Heinz Bennett, right?
9: Yeah.
10: You can see later when they have the confrontation on the stairs, Sam Neill
9: is huge,
10: quite a bit
9: scene.
10: Taller.
9: Yeah, the way it's shot.
10: But the way, I don't know how they did it. It's some Lord of the Rings, standing on a footstool thing.
9: Sam Neill looks tiny, doesn't he?
10: He looks tiny. He looks almost childlike. He's so fragile.
9: It's a kid getting thrown around.
10: Yeah.
9: By an adult, yeah.
10: And the adult clearly feels bad about doing it because it's so easy.
9: Yeah.
10: And he's just gently picking him up and taking him out. And
9: then Sam Neill tries to strangle him. And he's like, no, no, no.
10: He's like, no, we don't strangle. His mum walks in midway through. Yeah. And she's just a little old lady with a Zimmer frame.
9: And Sam Neill is just a professional dog assassin.
10: Right. And she's just hello, dear, don't mind me. And they're like, no worries, mum, I'm just beating Sam Neill up.
9: Who is a spy?
10: Who
9: an
10: is
9: agent?
10: A spy, by the way.
9: Yeah.
10: I think one of the things this film does, it's got this internal logic of power and emotion, and it's the emotionality that makes characters weak and fragile, and almost stoicism that makes them

0: strong, and that's reflected physically. Like, later we just see Sam Neill absolutely kick Heinrich's ass, right? And it's because Sam Neill has regained control of his emotions and Heinrich has lost it. And when we see, you know, when the detective two, Zimmerman's the first one, and then there's other detective. Yeah. Who's his, I guess they're both Zimmerman. They're married.
1: Oh, true. Yeah. The pair of gay detectives who are in this movie. Yeah.
0: That very, very the lead on that one.
2: That prompted gosh, this is woke for 1981 from my wife when we were watching
0: really
2: it.
0: Did. Yeah. Like, he's just like, when Detective Two comes in the apartment and he sees his partner's corpse, he's just entirely powerless. And like, Isabella Gianni hits him with what is it, like a towel or a tea towel?
1: She beats him with like it's milk. It's a milk carton.
0: The first hit is just from like a rag or something. Towel, and the sound effect is
1: like she clubbed him.
0: It's like she clubbed him. And it's just a little piece of cloth. And he goes down as though she's hit him with like an enormous baseball bat.
1: Yeah, and then she beats him down with a carton of milk.
0: Right. And it's so, it's the emotionality of it that has done that to him and made him vulnerable. And it's such an interesting visual language, I think.
2: It's a really good insight, because I'd kind of instinctively felt that, but I hadn't really put it into words. And you're exactly right. It's the movie operates on this sort of emotional logic where the person who is, if not like in control, at least has kind of accepted the situation, is the person who has the power. And
1: absolutely.
2: It operates almost like if you were to like draw a dot to a completely unrelated work, but it operates almost like all those bits in The Lord of the Rings where like characters kind of assume power and then appear like a head taller than everybody else.
1: It's just like that.
2: And similarly, like at the point at which Sam Neill has these later confrontations with Heinrich, that's when Heinrich's finally lost control of himself. Like, that's,
0: he fully has.
2: the thing that makes him like physically frail is that he's become desperate.
0: Like when he shows up on the stairs, he's like an entirely different person to this man who
1: he's throwing himself all over the place.
0: He's throwing himself against every wall he's got. Like, his hands are constantly up above the, like, that his hands are constantly in frame, like wiggling around. Like, he's,
1: and
0: like,
1: you have,
0: oh,
1: this
0: woe is me.
1: Upwards perspective of Sam Neill at the top of the stairs, where it looks like his head is like almost brushing against the ceiling. Like, he looks so tall in that shot.
0: And Heinrich is, yeah, I mean, like, physically he's much lower down than somebody like on the stairs. But even when they're back at what should be the same height,
1: he feels so much smaller suddenly.
0: He's so much smaller.
2: So I do want to talk a bit about the way that the movie ends, specifically with regard to the Cold War. Because the Cold War is sort of in the background, but it bookends the movie. The first thing that happens is that Sam Neill is interrogated at length in this very, like, machine gun rapid fire way. And then his spy masters basically vanish for the rest of the movie until everything happens at once at the end.
1: Yes.
0: And you'd forgotten all about this, right?
1: Yeah. Because so much had happened in the meantime.
0: Yeah. Definitely for me watching it the first time, I had like no instinct that Sam Neill had been a spy because that whole scene where they're telling you that that's his job, essentially, like the camera's just going wild. You can't pay any attention to the dialogue.
1: Do we need to talk about the worm and the U-bahn scene before?
2: Ah, yes. Perhaps we should
0: probably talk about the most iconic scene. Yeah.
2: So maybe we talk about the U-bahn first, because I think that's one of the most insane pieces of physical acting I've ever seen.
1: I can't think of anything that even remotely compares.
2: And it's interesting. I went and looked at the Wikipedia article for this movie because I wanted to be able to branch off a bunch of stuff that I could have in tabs and look at various things at once. And there are a couple of things in the Wikipedia article in the plot summary where it interprets things in really specific ways, which I didn't necessarily read. And one of those is...
1: That's interesting.
2: Is that Anna is having a miscarriage in the course of this sequence.
0: It's so funny you say that, because we had the same talk literally when we watched it last night.
1: Because it's commonly kind of like referred to sometimes as like the miscarriage.

0: marriage scene, and we don't get that.
1: That's clearly not what's happening. Like
0: she's bleeding from her ears.
1: Coming out of her ears.
0: Yeah.
2: Yeah, absolutely. It's much more like, well, like the titular possession is entering its final phase, and she is.
0: I wondered if it was even supposed to be the scene where, like, she perhaps like births the worm.
2: Yeah, potentially, because it's like bringing something that is not human and incorrect into the world. Yeah, that's absolutely a reading of it. But to describe it for people who haven't seen it, she is walking through like a, it's like a pedestrian subway, the U-Bahn. Like you just walk underground, right?
1: Yes. Yeah.
2: Carrying shopping, because all of the points at which she loses her shit in this movie are all tied to like domesticity somehow.
0: Berlin, which is the capital of Germany, which is an incredibly busy metropolitan place. This place should be crowded with people.
1: And it's the middle of the day, and it's a completely empty subway station.
0: Completely empty.
1: You see one guy in the ticket office, and that's it, which is... I don't know if you've ever been to Berlin, but this is unthinkable to me.
2: I mean, I haven't, but one of the things that's striking about the rest of the movie is like how weirdly empty the city is a lot of the time.
1: Even
2: not having been there, you look at all of the buildings and how big they are and go, this is insane. Like there's no...
0: Where are the people?
2: Yeah, but it's almost like an interpretive dance almost. She goes into this kind of whirling half dance, half seizure experience performance. And as I said, it's truly unlike any piece of physical acting I've seen anyone do.
1: Yes. She's almost like having a panic attack, and it's so viscerally realized.
0: Yeah, it's such like a visceral panic attack.
1: It's so... like, it's unrealistic, but it's also horribly realistic, if that makes sense.
2: Yeah, I think that's like the emotional logic in the rest of the film in a lot of ways. Like, the characters behave in these very odd, stagey, unnatural ways, but what they're conveying is a very... it's like an emotionally true thing, even if it's not logically true.
1: Yes. Without getting into it, I have panic attacks myself. And
0: I do as well.
1: And when I first saw this scene, I recognized immediately that that's what she was experiencing, was this like total loss of bodily control. Like that is what it's like to have a panic attack. And to see that realized on screen was really, because again, like you don't ever see people act like this in cinema.
0: No.
1: Because it's too much. It's too much to ask someone to do, even. And I think if I recall, like, I do remember reading that Ajani's reaction to seeing this scene in the cinema was also very visceral. Like, if I remember correctly, like, she attempted suicide after seeing herself do that. And I think that's because it's such a raw, ugly emotion, and it is so fully realized. And it's difficult to watch.
0: It's just so visceral.
2: Yeah, I mean, both Isabel Ajani and Sam Neill have said essentially the same thing, which is that they think it's a very powerful movie, but that they don't think that they could ever do anything like that ever again. Thank you very much.
0: No.
1: Yeah.
2: And yeah, absolutely. It's just an astounding performance from her.
1: Because obviously the actual like catharsis of the moment is so strong and so frightening. But I think actually the more disturbing scene is the one immediately before it, when she's in the church and she's looking up at the crucifixion and she's just entirely powerless.
0: Like Something happens.
1: You have no context for what is happening. She's just staring upwards and she's making these almost like pathetic, sad little noises. And that is really...
0: And then she's just, like, power walking out.
1: Yeah, and then she's just leaving. It's fine. Which is... It's so...
2: And that's the thing that sort of informed my feeling that that pair of scenes is sort of the... like, the trap shutting, if you like, with regards to the possession. Like, she's...

0: she's having this experience of involuntary surrender to whatever the process is that she's going through. And it's not clear what that is exactly, but it's like...
1: And I appreciate that it is left unclear because I think that would ruin it.
2: Yes, yeah. There's no real catalyst for this happening. There's no explanation for it happening.
1: It just happens.
2: She has a line early on in the film where Samuel is trying to understand, you know, what's going on with this quote-unquote affair I think you're having. And she says something like, you know, I didn't want it to happen. It just happened. Now there's nothing I can do about it. And that is exactly how it is. In many ways, she has been possessed, like, metaphorically and quite literally.
0: Yeah, it's perfect, right? Because that's a classic sort of relationship drama line that someone would say when they're just...
2: It was out of my control, you know. It really, really is.
0: Yeah. It's so meticulous, weirdly meticulous for a movie this wild, the way that it completes its own logic.
1: There's a worm in this movie.
0: There is a worm in this movie. It is a horrible worm.
2: So good.
1: The reveal is just like, oh, that's just there.
0: That's right. That's right. Because for the longest time, all of the discomfort in this movie has been from like the weird empty city and Sam Neill and Isabel Ajani just making each other miserable while acting completely deranged and trying to parent a kid competently at the same time, which is really stressful to watch.
2: It's just so stressful.
0: And then suddenly there is, like, in the immortal words of internet critic Thoughtslime, a really wet puppet just there.
1: So wet
2: and horrible. Just like the inclusion of like the fatty liquid within the pool of blood at the foot of the bed is so awful to look at.
1: Yeah,
2: it
1: doesn't look like prop blood. Like, it looks like it's a realistic kind of like mix of like fatty and just like
2: it looks like somebody has
1: there's
2: melted.
1: Like some green to it. Like it's so wet.
0: It's really unpleasant to look at all of the time.
1: Exceptionally.
2: It's really bad to look at.
1: And that first shot of it is like kind of, you're looking at it from quite a distance.
2: Oh my God,
1: like
2: yeah.
1: That wide angle.
2: And you think for a second it might be.
1: Oh, it's the dead body.
2: It's the dead body of the detective. She's done something to it. It's dismembered.
1: And then you see it writhe and you can pick out tentacles.
2: And you, again, it's in kind of a Hereditary moment. It's like that scene where she's crawling across the ceiling, right? Because you very, very slowly realize
1: what you're looking at.
2: Something is wrong.
1: Yeah.
2: And then you realize what is wrong. And then all you can do is look at it. Oh, it's such an emotional journey.
1: And it's just there on the bed, just writhing.
2: Yeah. And then you realize it's on a bed and you're like, no, no, no, no, no, no, no, no, no.
1: The implication of what's been happening, which is then obviously made very obvious later.
0: Yeah. And I think, like, the way that they make it evolve over the course of the film, because, like, it's leading to a very specific conclusion, which, like everything else in this movie, you could read straightforwardly or kind of metaphorically if you want. You get the sort of hints of it, and then, as you say, you get the, like, almost just puddle of slime with tentacles, and then the much more solid version of it that that comes in the kind of notorious wet puppet sex scene. Like, the way evolve it over the course of the movie is quite impressive.
1: Which happens in Margie's house.
2: Yeah, which happens in Margie's house. We figured we were watching, like, where is this? Where is this place? It's Margie's house.
0: That's right, because there is another character who, up to this point, we haven't mentioned.
2: Oh my God, yeah, we haven't talked about.
1: She has a leg cast.
0: Yeah.
2: Yes.
0: She,
2: yeah. Her, I adore her.
0: Her
2: She's
0: name.
2: Like, I loathe you.
1: Well, I loathe you.
0: That's
2: iconic.
0: Fascinating, right? Because, like, her and Sam Neill have this insane, incredibly antagonistic relationship, and yet they sort of cooperate in a way that doesn't feel like it should be possible. And so
2: it's once again very reminiscent of these kinds of relationship dynamics you get when the adults in the room are trying to be adult on behalf of the children. Except it's again, like, taken to this kind of logical extreme where they really, really hate each other.
1: Yeah.
2: But at the same time, Margie's like, and I'm coming over to babysit.
0: Yeah, they hate each other to the point where it's almost like transcended hate and become this sort of, like,

0: mutual performance that they do for one another's benefit.
1: Mm. Yes. It's so, ooh, like, what is going on with you two? Like, have they had an affair? Is that what's going on? It's just the way they interact with each other in that first scene. Yeah. The way they just, like, walk towards each other from opposite ends of a garden.
2: Yes. Yeah.
1: And it's like, insane way to meet someone.
0: No, you're right, though. Like, there is something heightened about the chemistry that they have as characters that makes the relationship feel like there's an extra layer of strangeness. And like a lot else in this movie, it doesn't unpack it or explain it. It just makes it weird and uncomfortable, and you have to sit with it.
2: Yeah.
1: Yes. Like, you just have to accept that this is what's going on, and we'll put that to one side for now.
2: But then also, like, you've had this whole thing at this point in the film with, like, oh, the worm. And like you mentioned, the reveal of the worm is almost like relief.
1: It's
2: at this
1: such
2: point,
1: a relief to find that, like, there's a worm.
2: Oh, there's a supernatural, like, there's something. Oh, okay, it's that kind of film. Okay.
1: It's kind of Sam Neill's emotional trajectory.
2: Yeah.
1: Right? I keep calling him Sam Neill. His name is Mark in the film, yeah. But he's Sam Neill to me.
2: Because he comes to, like, basically accept what's, like, happening.
1: He's sat there in the apartment.
2: He becomes,
1: like,
2: complicit.
1: Oh my God, my wife is a murderer.
2: Yeah.
1: And then you see him go through this emotional process of, like, she's not cheating on me. No. She's been killing people. Yeah. Oh, thank God.
2: I was going to talk about something else now, but we have to talk about Heinrich's murder.
1: Oh my God, yes.
2: He this guy is a spy. He has this recurring dream about, like, a dying dog on the porch, which we need to get back to. But
1: the dog's name is Louis
2: the dog, which I didn't pick up on this at all the first time I watched it. He recites this, like, three times in
1: the
2: film.
1: He's really trying to monologue,
2: like,
1: he's trying to do
2: like his Rutger Hauer, like, the, I've seen things you people wouldn't believe speech, but with this dog, and people keep interrupting or stopping him. He's this spy. He's, I don't know, like a professional dog assassin or something. He has PTSD from killing this dog, I don't know. But he fully, like, Jason Bourne's Heinrich.
1: He fully,
2: like,
1: does.
0: And he murders
1: him.
0: In
1: such a convoluted fashion.
2: Such a convoluted way.
0: Well, it's...
1: Like,
0: it's,
1: he could have just done that.
0: It's the way that a spy would do a murder, though,
2: yeah.
0: Right? Like,
1: yes.
0: He does this convoluted plot where he makes himself vomit with a vile feather from the garbage.
1: Yeah.
2: Oh, locks the toilet with a shoe and then fills it with water.
0: And then
1: knocks him out instead of drowning him.
2: But then drowns him anyway.
1: And then drowns him anyway.
0: Yeah.
1: All while there's another man in the cubicle
2: There's another guy in there, right next to them.
1: Like, right, they were previously alone in this bathroom. Like, he could have just done
2: another guy randomly comes in. Yeah.
1: Yeah.
2: And then he climbs over the cubicle to get back out.
0: And there's no point to doing that except to make the murder read in a way that's confusing enough to throw people off the scent.
2: Oh my God, I just remembered as well. Heinrich's mother has this thing about, like, or, like, the body wasn't identified. And then he asks her, like, oh, did you identify it? And she was like, no, the body was there, but the soul had gone.
1: Yes, what's that?
2: But supposedly, like, nobody identified. This is Heinrich. So yeah. What does that mean?
1: What did you do, Sam Neill?
2: Yeah.
0: I mean, again, it's, you have to live in this little old lady's emotional universe for a second. Where
1: you do.
0: Her entire life has been...
2: Her son is gone, yeah.
0: And like, she's been aware of... accepting of, kind of happy about in a sort of vicarious way, the affair that Heinrich's been having with Anna. She's been like, oh, this woman who's cheating on her husband with my son, she's really cool. Lovely. I like her.
1: Her son who has a wife and child in Cincinnati.
2: Yeah. And the husband seems fine too. He gets along well with Heinrich. I've seen them play together.
0: Yeah, exactly. Like, she's got this logic where she's just made her son's happiness the center of everything somehow.
2: Yeah.
1: Yes. And it's such a strange, like, as you say, we're inhabiting this little old lady's emotional universe. And the point at which the film tells us, okay, right, we've been in Sam Neill and Isabella and Danny's world for a while now. Now we're in Heinrich's mum's land.
2: And then the genre of the film changes.
1: Oh my God, it does. Like, it's the ending of this film is so bananas, in part because it goes from, okay, we're doing horror, now we're doing like thriller, now we're doing like very sad, emotional little old lady killing herself because she's lost her son.
2: And then the guy in the pink socks appears on the bridge.
1: Yes, and the music starts.
2: The music starts.
1: And like suddenly there's techno music playing and it's a spy thriller.

0: wings.
1: There's a chase scene. There's a shootout.
0: Yeah.
2: Yeah, that was the bit that I wanted to get to, because it's this sudden, it's almost like what Mark and Anna have been going through is this distortion of reality, and suddenly reality is crashing back in on them.
1: Yeah.
0: Yeah. Like, oh, did you forget that among all this one business, you also had like a job. The job was being a double agent.
1: And like, it's like the enemy was like the guy in the pink socks who has now appeared. And says, oh God, what is the line? I can't remember what the line is. It's something about like killing dogs. And then like, they're just like metaphorical.
0: So they're on the bridge. They're on the bridge and pink socks guy says something like, that dog didn't die of old age, you know.
1: Yes, that's it.
0: Like, you could spend your time killing dogs, or you could spend your time saving the world.
1: That's it. That's the line.
0: What are you talking about?
1: Yeah.
0: Like, Samuel's finally getting his dog's metaphor.
1: Yeah. So my belated summary of this film is, it's a film about a professional dog assassin whose wife has an affair with God.
2: Yes, possibly. Because the very final moments after both Mark and Anna die in a literal hail of gunfire. The apocalypse, brackets, question mark.
0: Yes.
2: Because the final moments are the worm having metamorphosed into Sam Neill and displaying mind control powers. Because he knocks on some woman's door and then gives her a job to do that she just does unquestioningly.
1: And this whole like shootout that happens at the end is in this like most incredible vertical spiral staircase space.
0: You can tell they really enjoyed filming in that building.
1: Yeah,
2: yeah. It's a completely crazy space, and all of the shooting happens completely vertically. Like,
1: yeah,
0: yes.
2: The Sam Neill is shooting down at, I think the cops and spies who are shooting up at him and Anna from below. But after they both get killed, or I think she kills herself.
1: She's laying on top of him. She takes his gun and she contorts herself.
0: Yeah, she contorts herself all the way backwards to shoot herself in the spine. Which is bananas.
2: Yeah, again.
0: And also, like, what a move.
2: An incredibly visually striking way to kill yourself that is incredibly stagey and doesn't really make sense.
0: She did it for the aesthetic, you know. I admire that.
2: as the final moments unfold, what we get in the background is, like, war sound effects.wav getting louder and louder and louder and louder.
0: Maybe they sound a lot like cats.
1: Yeah, the cat missiles. Yeah.
0: Yeah. But the cat's like, the missiles are like, meow, meow, meow, meow. It's like no war sound effect I've ever heard.
1: Clearly, like missiles.
0: That's what it's clearly supposed to be.
1: Like bombs and missiles. Yeah.
2: And so the implication is, I suppose, that the worm finally reaching its final form is the thing that ends the world.
1: Brings about the end of the world.
0: Yeah.
1: And Bob's reaction
0: is so, it reminds me, I was saying it reminds me a lot of the end of Time Bandits, where the kid is like, no, Mom, Dad, it's evil. That's kind of what he's saying.
1: He says,
0: don't open it. And then he goes and drowns himself.
1: Yeah.
2: It's an incredibly bleak ending.
0: It really is. Like, every single person these two people have come in contact with has died horribly.
2: And it finishes on Helen, Bob's school teacher, who is, as we said, also Isabella Gianni, just kind of staring into the camera with these incredible luminous green eyes.
1: Yeah, yes. Worm family, and like, kind of smearing himself against.
0: He's not even
1: like
0: really
1: the frosted window, and he's just like smearing up against it.
0: Like, he's not knocking on the door. No. He's trying to get in as though he's going to phase through it.
1: Yeah.
2: Which, again, like, it really calls into question what Helen is supposed to be.
0: Mm. Yes. Like, is she, because I think it's not a coincidence that she has the same color palette as Worm Sam Neill. Like, Sam Neill, he's got these luminous green eyes, really visceral green eyes, and like, their hair color is slightly lighter.
1: But what does it mean?
0: Like, did Isabella Gianni grow Helen first? Is she, you know, she talks a lot about, you know, she's got

0: Sister's Faith and Sister's Chance inside of her, and Sister Faith has wandered off. Incredible word salad monologue, yeah, by the way. Like, yeah, the way she delivers that is so... You're trying to follow it.
1: It's just that you can't...
0: The way she keeps repeating herself, I'm going, oh, shoot. It's like she's forgotten her lines, but it feels so much like she's just making it up as she goes along.
1: Yeah.
0: But yeah, like, is that what this is? Are these the good parts of the characters? Because how can we possibly believe that, given the situation? Yeah. Are they the bad parts of the characters? Well, does that imply that what we've seen is the good? Why did this happen? We have no idea. Yeah.
2: Absolutely. Yeah. Like, it is confounding, but it will also, I will comfortably predict, live in the head of anybody who watches it basically forever.
0: Oh my God, yes, it will. Because
2: it's just such...
1: It's my description of it. It sounded insane to anyone who's never seen this movie before. Yeah. You need to actually watch it.
0: Like, listeners, if you haven't seen this, the way we've described this movie happening to you is exactly how it happens.
2: Yeah, like... and I stand by my assertion that you can listen to all of this and read a plot summary somewhere and a review and whatever you want, and it is...
1: You still won't be ready for it.
2: Yeah, it's impossible to spoil yourself for the experience of actually watching these people do these very strange things.
0: Yes. I think after we finished watching it the first time,
1: I remember roughly what you said.
0: I was just sat there in dead silence for a while, and then I just quietly said to Liz, but also to myself, like, I don't think I need to watch another movie ever again.
2: Yeah.
0: Like, I've seen them. Everything that could possibly have happened has happened in this film.
1: Yeah.
2: Well, thank you guys so much for at least in part, like, justifying my feelings about this movie, because
1: you're welcome.
0: This is the Possession Watchers support group.
1: Good movie. What a good movie.
0: What a film.
2: It fucking cinema, man. It's incredible. Yeah. I like to finish by asking a couple of different questions. One of them is, what would you double feature this movie with?
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0: Welcome to NewsHour from the BBC World Service. I'm James Kamara-Sami. The European Union reacts to the latest Russian attack on a shopping centre in Ukraine.
1: This is a Russian specialty, double-tap attacks. And essentially, double-tap means you are trying to maximise the civilian casualties.
0: We'll hear from the man coordinating the rescue efforts at the scene and from our Russia editor on the impact the war is having on civilians on the other side of the border. Also on the programme, the US imposes new tariffs on Canada and how a long-lost recording inspired the music video maker Tim Pope to write about his life putting rock stars on film.
2: What it turned out to be was a message from David Bowie left on an answer machine. And it was eerie because David had been gone, bless his heart, for quite a few years.
0: All of that coming up after the news.
3: BBC News with Sue Montgomery. The United States has imposed 50% tariffs on a range of Canadian goods after talks collapsed. The Canadian Prime Minister, Mark Carney, said Canada would match the tariffs dollar for dollar. Our business correspondent, Mark Ashdown, has this report.
4: Trade negotiators have been engaged in intense talks since July after President Trump threatened to

0: impose a 50% levy on nearly $20 billion worth of Canadian imports. Earlier in the week, the president paused those tariffs, saying a deal was close, which would be very good for both countries. But minutes before the deadline, the Canadian Prime Minister Mark Carney said he had suspended negotiations. He said last-minute changes proposed by the US were unfair, uneconomic, and called into question the reliability of any deal. The US trade representative, Jamieson Greer, responded, saying Canada had made new demands and had rowed back on other commitments.
1: South Korea is sending its first trial container ship to Europe via the Arctic as the Middle East war rattles global shipping. The new route will cut the journey by around 7,000 kilometres and about 10 days. It'll also avoid the Red Sea, where Yemen's Iran-backed Houthi rebels have targeted ships. One of China's best-known comedians, Guo Degang, is being investigated by the authorities in Wuhan after he changed the lyrics of a revolutionary song during a performance last month. Gabrielle Sungalaiti has more details.
2: Guo Degang's performance, which was scheduled on Friday in the city of Xi'an, was cancelled, purportedly due to venue issues. The comedian was earlier reported to the authorities for switching words of a song previously recommended in a list by the Communist Party to mark the 70th anniversary of the founding of the People's Republic of China. The song in question, Playing My Beloved Pippa, is associated with communist guerrillas fighting Japanese forces during the Second World War. The investigation is taking place amid increased censorship of the entertainment and arts industries in China.
1: Ukraine's military says it's hit one of Russia's biggest oil refineries, around 1,000 kilometres away. The facility is near Samara on the Volga. Our World News correspondent Joe Inwood has the latest.
3: Kyiv has said products produced there are used in Russia's war effort. But the strikes are also about bringing the consequences of the conflict home to ordinary Russians. The country, normally a major exporter of petrochemicals, is suffering severe fuel shortages, with queues reported at petrol stations. The strategy is to deepen the political as well as economic pressure on the Kremlin, something that has so far failed to bring them to the negotiating table.
1: Another online retailer warehouse was also hit nearby, this time belonging to the Ozon Group. The building was set alight, forcing the evacuation of 500 workers. World News from the BBC. North Korea has strongly criticised Japan's plans to increase its defence budget. An official commentary said Tokyo's sinister intention was to turn itself into a war state. Japan's defence ministry is reportedly seeking a record budget of $56 billion. Pyongyang has issued a series of vitriolic anti-Japan statements since June. The Indonesian President Prabowo Subianto has ordered the deployment of additional troops and helicopters to contain raging forest fires in Borneo that have triggered widespread haze. 1,500 troops and six helicopters will be deployed to the island, home to pristine rainforest and vast plantations. An estimated 500 square kilometres has been burned so far. The Chinese smartphone maker Honor says its humanoid robot has broken the world record for the 100-metre sprint set by Usain Bolt 17 years ago. The robot reportedly ran it in 9.32 seconds, beating Bolt's record of 9.58 seconds. It happened at the second World Humanoid Robot Games. Organisers of the Sydney Marathon have faced questions about a possible design mistake on the participation medal. Etchings around the edges of the medal show the city's landmarks the runners are due to pass. However, instead of Sydney's Allianz Stadium, the medal seems to depict the Allianz Arena in the German city of Munich. Eve Coleman has this report.
4: Despite sharing a similar name, the outside of Munich's Allianz Arena is covered with thousands of diamond-shaped inflatable cushions, while Sydney's Allianz Stadium has a much flatter facade of long bronze fins. The reverse of the medal features a gold and indigo pattern designed by the First Nations artist Ambrose Killian, who told the BBC he was not responsible for the other artwork. The race organisers haven't commented.
1: BBC News.
5: Hello and welcome to NewsHour from the BBC World Service, coming to you live from London. I'm James Kamarasamy, and we begin today with the war in Ukraine, or more accurately, as it's becoming increasingly clear, the war in Ukraine and in Russia. A conflict that has upended daily life in Ukraine from the very start of the Kremlin's full-scale invasion 4.5 years ago, but which the Russian public can no longer hold.

0: held at arm's length. We'll be hearing more about that from our correspondent Steve Rosenberg later on in the programme, but we'll begin with the latest attack on civilian infrastructure in Ukraine, because rescuers in the central city of Kryvyi Rih are continuing to search for survivors from Friday's daytime drone attack on a shopping centre, which is now known to have killed 16 people and wounded more than 130 others. It comes after a week of ballistic missile attacks on Kyiv and other cities across Ukraine. Well, an incensed President Zelensky, who grew up in Kryvyi Rih, has accused the Kremlin of carrying out what is known as a double tap attack, a second strike designed to kill anyone arriving on the scene of the first one.
1: Абсолютно звірство росіян. Просто тварі. Обов'язково.
2: This is sheer barbarity on the part of the Russians. They are simply beasts. We will certainly make them pay. It's vital that we have everything we need to protect lives. It's vital that the world does not remain silent about all this.
0: Well, let's turn to the scene of the attack. This is the moment when the Ukrainian military tried to shoot down the second Russian drone. A short while ago, I got through to the man who's coordinating the rescue efforts at the shopping centre, Sergei Kovtonyuk. He's head of the Ukrainian State Emergency Service for the Dnipropetrovsk region, which includes Kryvyi Rih, and he told me what's happening at the scene now.
3: At the moment, the rescue operation is underway, clearing the debris, and they're trying to get people who might be buried under this debris. We consider that about 7 people are lost. We don't have any contact with them. Also, our colleagues from 6 different regions came to help us in our rescue operation. This alpinists, psychologists, people who help with debris constructions. All the people are helping at the moment.
0: This phenomenon of what is called a double tap strike with this second drone attack soon after the first one, is this something that is new? Does it pose new challenges for the people of Ukraine?
3: Lately, the enemy has been using these tactics, this double tap tactics. It's happening all the time. Shortly after the first strike, the second strike follows. Presumably, the aim is to kill as many specialists, rescue specialists, as possible.
0: So are you, as head of the State Emergency Service in the region, having to change the way you operate?
3: Yes, we have our own devices and we monitor, well, possible airstrikes, and we try to leave the space and to be at the safe distance from the spot so that the attack doesn't get us. But unfortunately, since the beginning of the war, we lost 9 members of our team, and 5 of them were killed in these so-called double tap attacks.
0: You personally, I think, have been to the scene of yesterday's attack. Can you just describe what impact it had on you?
3: For the last almost 5 years of war, I've seen a lot of scenes and a lot of attacks, and it's always difficult to see dead people, dead children. But for us rescuers, this is first of all, this is a work, and we have to switch off our emotions to be able to operate efficiently and to save as many people as possible.
0: That was Sergei Kovtonyuk, head of the Ukrainian State Emergency Services for the region of Dnipropetrovsk, speaking to me through an interpreter there. Well, the European leaders are due to discuss the war in Ukraine with President Zelensky on Monday, and the EU's High Representative for Foreign Affairs, Kaja Kallas, has condemned the Russian strike on the shopping centre as what she called deliberate terror. She said the EU will impose what she's calling the most far-reaching sanctions on Russia since the start of the war. I've been speaking to the EU's ambassador to Ukraine, Katerina Maternova, and I began by asking for her reaction to the attack on the shopping centre in Kryvyi Rih.
4: Unfortunately, this is a Russian specialty, double-tap attacks. And essentially, double tap means you are trying to maximize the civilian casualties.

0: and you're trying to attack as many people who came to save lives, it's unfortunately something that, you know, we are being boiled like the proverbial frog in a pot, that we've become accustomed to it. It's horrendous. It's a daytime attack. 16 people are confirmed dead. There are still many that may die as a result or are under the rubble, as you mentioned. 23 kids in a broad daylight attacking a shopping mall means that you are taking the war really, really far away from the battle lines. And this certainly cannot be called a military target. So I think that in the annals of this war, there will be a special place in the international war crimes categories for the double tap attacks.
1: What, though, and this remains a question almost since the beginning of it, can the outside world, the EU specifically, since I'm talking to you, do about this? I mean, 21 rounds of sanctions, the Vice President of the European Commission, Kaja Kallas, promising another round, more talks on Monday. What impact, though, has any of this had, do you think?
0: Cumulatively, the sanctions have had impact, undoubtedly less than we would have hoped for at the beginning, but it is part of the pressure on Russia that we need to exert, because sadly, Russia understands only one language, and that's strength and power. And so far, clearly, we haven't exercised enough of it, but hopefully, cumulatively, it will happen. And at the same time, we're doing everything we can to support the Ukrainians in this fight. I mean, let's look at the situation. We are in the fifth year of war, and the predictions 4.5 years ago was that Ukraine would survive independent and sovereign, you know, few weeks. Perhaps, and it's surviving until now thanks to the support. But I very much, on a personal level, hope that cumulatively the pressure will be enough to make Putin sit at the negotiating table, because so far he has refused to do that. And this is where the Ukrainian capacity of deep striking comes in. But one last thing I want to say is that, apart from pressure, apart from supporting Ukrainians, we also must keep the light on the war, because too much in the international media, too much in the discussion abroad, it's sort of we've gone so accustomed to it that it's not being talked about enough. So
1: you talked about negotiations. Where does the EU stand on those, and what its potential role could be? Because until now, Europe has been largely kept out of the process that had been taking place with the Americans. Is the EU doing more to try and get a seat at the table?
0: There is no table right now. Let's one thing is carrying out a serious process, and one is not having a serious process. I don't think there is a serious process of negotiations right now. Europe is ready to be at the table. I think what is most important is to actually get a serious negotiation table around and get people talking. And so far, that has been eluding us collectively.
1: Again, I come back to the question of, you know, how that happens, because there seems to be no evidence that Russia is determined to do anything other than to continue this military campaign, if not make it more intense. I mean, you're sitting in Kyiv, you'll know from personal experience what's happened just over the last week. Again, you know, very major serious attacks on the city. How do things move on?
0: I share the frustration that it hasn't happened so far, but I do believe there is a pain point at which it is going to come. And I very much hope that it's going to be this fall. If it's not going to be this fall, it's going to be next spring. There is a limit to which the Russian economy, the Russian military, the Russian society can sustain the attacks that have been happening against its military and logistics targets as well. So I do believe we are closer now to it than we were a year ago. I do feel personally the frustration of not having a swifter resolution.
1: Is there any sense of unease that the Ukrainian campaign, drone campaign,

0: campaign which has targeted oil refineries, warehouses belonging to the big online goods company, Wildberries. There have been civilian casualties on the other side as well. Is there any concern from the EU about that, about the tactics that Ukraine is using?
1: Well, there is a very, very, very big difference between the way Russia conducts the war and Ukraine conducts the war. Clearly, accidentally, you may have casualties on the Russian side as the result of Ukrainian civilian casualties, I mean, as the result of Ukrainian strikes. But let's not make a false equivalence here, because Russia is deliberately targeting civilian targets. There is nothing, absolutely nothing military, nothing legitimate about striking a children's hospital or striking a shopping mall in the Kryvyi Rih, to go back to the beginning of the conversation. This was not an accidental targeting of civilians. This was very deliberate targeting of the civilians. And I think that this equivalence that, oh, there are civilians who die. Yes, there may be, this is a war after all, so there may be accidentally civilian casualties. But on the Russian side, we are talking about very deliberate targeting of civilian targets. The largest amount of destruction in Ukraine is not infrastructure, it's not energy facilities. The largest cost of destruction are the private houses and apartment blocks. This is from, according to the UN and the World Bank damage assessment. And that means those people's houses and dwellings were destroyed.
0: That was the EU's ambassador to Ukraine, Katerina Maternova, and we'll be getting a perspective from Russia later on in the programme. And just a reminder, if you miss any live editions of the programme, you can always catch up with our podcast. We update it twice a day, 7 days a week. Just look for BBC NewsHour podcast in your search engine. 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

0: Coming up later on in the programme, on what is National Flag Day in Russia, we'll hear about the impact that the fuel shortages caused by Ukrainian attacks on Russia's energy infrastructure are having on President Putin's popularity.
1: For a big bunch of people, he's still a symbol of victorious, glorious war. But, let's say, average Russian doesn't accept the idea that Putin is untouchable right now.
0: Headlines at this hour. US tariffs on a range of Canadian goods have come into force after the two neighbours failed to reach a trade deal. South Korea is sending its first trial container ship to Europe via the Arctic route, dramatically cutting journey time and avoiding the risks of the Middle East. And the authorities in China are investigating a popular comedian after he changed the lyrics of a revolutionary song.

0: 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This is NewsHour, coming to you live from London with James Kamara-Samy. As a summer of sport winds down, the participants in the second World Humanoid Robot Games have been booted up. The tournament, which features 2,000 robots from 16 countries, has got underway today in Beijing, with the participants taking part in a range of traditional sporting events, as well as some less traditional ones such as bricklaying and bottle cap opening. Well, Gavin Cooney is a sports correspondent with the Irish Times, and he's written about what are known as the Robot Olympics. So, what does he make of them?
1: I saw a few viral clips from these robotic games last year. So these are the second installment of them. They were in Beijing again last year. And the clips that went viral online from the events last year were the ones in which things went wrong. You know, there was a kickboxing robot that tried a roundhouse kick, fell over, and then jerked in spasms on the ground. There was a robot who was a DNF in the 1500 meters run because his head flew off halfway through. And every time I watch a clip of one of these robots malfunctioning, I feel a sense of relief, you know, as if like, these robots aren't quite as advanced as the companies trying to sell them will tell us they are. But I thought about it again. I mean, robots won't ever really replace humans doing sports, right? I mean, it's certainly not the sport that we want to watch. I don't know why anyone would

0: tune in to watch an Olympic Games in which robots compete against one another, because human limits that makes things interesting, right?
1: Haven't you sort of answered the question, though? It's a bit of fun, isn't it, this? And as you say, the viral clips are the ones where things go wrong.
0: It is a bit of fun in one

0: everything seems so embedded within that squad. And of course, now adding those finishing touches to this new squad heading into the new season, some super signings in Bruno Guimarães, Ezri Konsa, and now if they get that attacking player that they really want as well, would give them an even bigger, you know, advantage maybe over their rivals. So they look a really, really strong team. Strength and depth is there. All the options are there. So I think Mikel Arteta and Arsenal are in a fantastic position.
1: Yeah, in a really strong position, especially with, well, a potential rival in Manchester United. Look like they're going to be dropping points. They've just got a minute or so to go, still trailing Hull by 2-0. And because, Brad, Arsenal haven't stood still, have they? As Asmir was saying, Bruno Guimarães coming in, although he didn't play on Friday night through injury. Christos Solis played. Ezri Konsa has now come in from Aston Villa. Is this, would you say, that the strongest squad in the league now, even if they haven't added that world-class attacker?
2: They're favourites at the moment, and winning last season helped them massively, because you could see as the previous years were going into the latter stage of the season, there was a lot of weight on the shoulders of Arteta and the players. And yes, they're the most stable club. They're the club right now that has had the least amount of change as far as structure. They're the club where all the players know exactly what the manager wants right now. They've got some wonderful players. They've got an incredible goalkeeper. They've got goals in their team. They've got free-flowing football. And one added attribute that they have that he added last season is when they're not playing well, they score from set pieces. Mm-hmm. And so they've got goals. They've got goals from everywhere. And I think what Coventry found out as well is the big difference between Championship level and Premier League level is your mistakes get punished. Very quickly.
1: They were punished last night. Arsenal got underway with a victory, but you may have just heard the full-time whistle going. Manchester United have begun with a defeat. This is the MKM Stadium experiencing Premier League football for the first time in a decade. Wow, those celebrations. For Hull City, 2-0 winners over Manchester United on their return to the Premier League. It's been a dream start. Goals from Nigeria's Semi Ajayi and from Senegal's Nabel Mendy in the first half. It was the delivery of free kicks and corners that caused problems for Manchester United, not really able to create too much themselves. And what a start for Hull City. We're going to be there very soon to get all the reaction to Hull City beating Manchester United by 2-0 on the opening Saturday of the new season. So what are the promoted teams then getting underway with a victory? What will that mean for the other promoted sides? Because we have Ipswich Town also back in Premier League action after their relegation in 2025. Gary O'Neill's side facing Sunderland, who excelled last season after their promotion, qualifying for Europe. Chris Coles is watching this one for us at Portman Road. Chris.
3: Hi, Lee. Yeah, there's a different feel to Ipswich this time around. When they were promoted a couple of seasons ago, their transfer window revolved around signing almost a Championship All-Star team. This time around, £150 million spent on players with top-level experience. They've looked at Sunderland and their success last season and thought that is probably the best way to go. And because of that, there is a different vibe around Ipswich Town, and there is great hope that they can survive this season. And what of Sunderland? How do they build on a brilliant year? They have Europe to navigate, but minimal change over summer. They didn't lose any key players. There was talk of Granit Xhaka leaving. Several of their players had excellent World Cups, but they remain absent from transfer gossip columns. And in this season of change in the Premier League, that could serve Sunderland very well. But will be fascinating to see how they do navigate this season with Europa League football to look forward to.
1: As for Ipswich, their approach they've taken then, the fourth biggest net spenders so far behind Chelsea, Tottenham and Arsenal. Is that the approach they had to take to bring the players in? And one of them is someone you know well in the Ghana international, Abdou Fatawu, after playing with him at Leicester last season. Do you feel like someone like him can make a difference then for a promoted side?
0: Yeah, I think you have to be really impressed with it this summer and the business they've done. I think when you look at them getting promoted a couple of years ago, it was almost a little bit like a free hit. You know, it was League One, Championship, then into the Premier League. Those are big steps to take. You know, I think their squad was miles away really from realistically being able to compete in the Premier League for a consistent amount of time. So I think that experience, again, consolidating in the Championship, going up again, I think gives them a much better platform to invest. And that's exactly what they've done, by bringing these experienced players in.

0: Sherpin, Abdul Fatawu, Emerson, so many players there, Maeda from Celtic, you know, really good players who can make that difference. So I think they have the quality. I think they have better strength and depth. And, you know, Abdul Fatawu is, you know, I played with him last year, all things considered, can win you a match and, you know, get a goal out of nothing at times. So they do have those X-factor players, that little bit of extra quality this year. And I think also that experience for some of those players from a couple of years ago will help them a lot going into this season.
1: And Brad, what about Sunderland after what Regis Lebris achieved last season? Close to miraculous. There were many people's tips for relegation and they qualified for Europe. Can they go on again? Or is that European football going to hamper their efforts this time in the league?
2: I'm a little bit torn on Sunderland this season on how high up the table they can go. I think they started the last season incredibly well, but as you've seen what Ipswich has done, like they've tried to bolster their squad. Leeds is going to be very good. Sunderland could be one of those teams that are dragged down into a little bit of a fight. I think they'll be safe. But I don't see their season going as smoothly as last season's did. You know, you didn't mention one player in Ciso. They spent Ipswich. I know he's on the other side, but he's going to be an interesting player also for Ipswich this season. A little bit smaller in stature, but strong. But getting back onto Sunderland, I think the start of the season, the first 10 games, is going to be incredibly important. If they don't go well, then I think they're going to have a long, hard season ahead. The second season back in the Premier League is difficult sometimes, but this is, I thought they did wonderfully well last season. This season, I'm a little bit on the fence with.
1: Let's see how they can get underway then at Ipswich. Chris, what about the team news with some of those new faces in the starting lineups?
3: Yes, several of the players, as Mia mentioned there, Lee, do make their debuts today. Of the 12 new signings, 6 debutants. There is a start in goal for Kiel Sherpin, Issa Diop, Abdul Fatawu, Emerson, Sasa Lukic and Daizen Maeda all start for Ipswich. And for Sunderland, who haven't really strengthened in the transfer window, only 2 new additions, but one of them does start, and that is the vastly experienced Belgian right-back Thomas Meunier, which means Trey Hume pushes forward into a right-wing position.
1: Chris, thank you very much. There's another of the new managers in our next live game as well. Pierre Sage arrives at Crystal Palace after taking Lens to a second-place finish in Ligue 1 and the club's first French Cup in their 120-year history. His first game is at Everton against the current Premier League's most experienced manager, David Moyes. Julia Bold is at the Hill Dickinson Stadium, Julia.
4: Yeah, good afternoon. Everton's owners described last season as a failure. That's because the club didn't qualify for Europe with no wins in the last 7 games. And then it was described as adequate pressure has now been put on those in charge. David Moyes has already said this week he feels the squad isn't yet ready for the season. He wants more transfers in this window. And as you say, this starts the Pierre Sage era at Crystal Palace as he tries to emulate that success of Oliver Glasner, the Conference League win, of course, last season. And there is interest as well, because in the team news I'll tell you about in a second, there are players to watch on both sides with links to each other.
1: OK, we'll get onto that in just a moment then. But Asmir, having played for the club, what's your feeling about what this Everton side can achieve then? Can they compete for European places? Surely, as David Moyes has been saying, they've got to do more in the transfer market to make that happen, haven't they?
0: Yeah, I mean, I really think they can have a really good season. I think some of the owner's remarks and I think the general feeling around the club last year is, I think it's quite false, to be honest. I think when I was there and the difficulties the club went through, you know, after David Moyes came in and steadied the ship to have a season, the first season in the new stadium and everything that comes with that change, to have a really solid season, I think was actually quite a successful thing. Now you build on that. Now you potentially challenge for Europe, and you need to build a squad in the transfer market, make those right additions. You know, I think it's quite obvious where everything needs to strengthen. It's been this whole conversation about the right back position, those attacking positions. So there's still a few additions they need to make, and I'm sure they will. But with David Moyes there, he's experienced. He knows what to do. Leighton Baines and the coaching staff, some really, really good coaches there. So I think actually things are looking up. Second season in the new stadium, you know, I think a little bit more of a comfort level there for them. So I think things are looking up for Everton. I expect them actually to do better than most people expect and could surprise a lot of people by finishing a lot higher than some of these other predictions.

0: Judy, you spoke to the CEO, didn't you? And yeah, those comments coming out of the freaking group. Do you think that's just increased the pressure then on Moyes and the team to deliver?
1: Very much so. The feeling is that the Friedkin Group, of course, bought Everton when, as Asmir has alluded to, was in all kinds of financial problems. They've now settled all those issues. It is financially solid as a club. And, of course, Hildikinson Stadium itself is bringing in much more revenue than Goodison Park ever could. So the pressure now is the Friedkin Group want to see trophies. They expect a decent cup run, which didn't happen last season, and also pushing for European qualification. So, yeah, the pressure, more on David Moyes than at any point since he came back, I would say.
0: And for Crystal Palace, Brad, European triumph means that they're playing Europa League football in Sarge's first campaign. He's got big shoes to fill, though, hasn't he, with Oliver Glasner, who won three trophies during his time in South London?
2: I think this is one of the clubs that probably wouldn't want the extra games this season, if truth be told. You're looking through the squad. They have some solid players for sure, but will they hold on to the ones that perform well again? Can they hold on to their players like in Mateta and Morton to the end of this transfer window? I think their squad is a little bit thin for all the competitions. I think for increased revenue, it's always great to be in European football. This like Sunderland is one of the teams that the start is incredibly important. They've had Glasner there for the last few years, who's done a really good job, had his own ideas and stabled there, put stability into the club. I worry that Crystal Palace could find themselves in a relegation fight this season with being in Europe and not having the biggest of squads. I do think that they have some excellent players in their squad, but if it doesn't start well, does the ownership group look to sell those players? This is one of the clubs to keep an eye on for certain.
0: Okay, let's get the team news then, Julia.
1: Yes, David Moyes watches with his arms folded right now, the warm-up. Midfielder Merlin Roll is plugging those right-back problems today for Everton. Tierno Barry is the preferred striker up front over Beto today. And a competitive debut for Hayden Hackney. Of course, he was championship player of last season while at Middlesbrough. Brennan Johnson, who arrived from Palace this summer, starts on the bench for Everton. The man swapped for him in a deal, Dwight McNeil, starts in midfield for the visitors, as does Daniel Munoz at right-back, who has been linked with a switch to Everton before the close of the transfer window. Ismail Lassar not in the Palace matchday squad, despite the manager claiming he would play today. It's added to yet more speculation that he's about to leave Crystal Palace.
0: Julia, thank you. So there are three live games then getting underway in 25 minutes' time. Everton at home to Crystal Palace, Ipswich at home to Sunderland, live commentary of Nottingham Forest against Leeds. We've got reaction, though, to Hull's sensational win over Manchester United with Brad and with Asmir after the latest BBC News with Debbie Russ.
3: The United States has imposed 50% tariffs on a range of Canadian goods after talks collapsed. The Canadian Prime Minister, Mark Carney, said Canada would match the tariffs dollar for dollar. Mark Ashdown reports.
4: Mark Carney said he had suspended negotiations. He said last-minute changes proposed by the US were unfair, uneconomic, and called into question the reliability of any deal. The US Trade Representative, Jamieson Greer, responded, saying Canada had made new demands and had rode back on other commitments. Tariffs will now be applied to a range of Canadian goods entering the US, including wine, dairy, cement and clothing. Reciprocal Canadian tariffs could target US imports such as alcohol, dairy and cars.
3: An opposition group in Myanmar says a government airstrike on a Buddhist monastery has killed at least 14 people, including three women. It said the attack took place as the monastery was holding a meditation retreat 70 kilometres west of Mandalay. The editor-in-chief, publisher and a reporter from the US military newspaper Stars and Stripes say they've been fired by the Defence Department for insubordination. Stars and Stripes is partly funded by the Defence Department but has historically been editorially independent. The Pentagon declined to comment. South Korea's first container ship to trial the much shorter and safer route to Europe via the Arctic has left the port of Busan. It'll shave 10 days off travel time and avoid the Red Sea, where Yemen's Iran-backed Houthi militia have targeted ships. And the Chinese smartphone maker Honor says its robot has broken the world record for the 100-meter sprint at the second World Humanoid Robot Games.

0: in Beijing. Warren Bull reports.
1: Lightning has thin black and red limbs and a torso with a lamp on top. And like an alien in a dystopian movie, it's challenging humankind. The robot reportedly ran 100 metres in 9.32 seconds, exceeding 14 metres per second. Lightning is the standout performer so far of the robot games. Other events include boxing and football, but also household tasks like folding laundry.
0: And that's the latest BBC News. Now, back to Lee James with Sports World.
2: Debbie, thank you. We've got human athletics coming up later with the Diamond League. Right now on the BBC World Service, though, we're building up to the Premier League action. We've got our live commentary game, Nottingham Forest against Leeds, with our Sports World team, the former Chelsea goalkeeper, Asmir Begovic, former Liverpool, Aston Villa and USA goalkeeper, Brad Friedel. And Hull City have begun their season back in the Premier League after 10 years away by beating Manchester United by 2-0. Let's go to the MKM Stadium then. Maz Faruqi is there for us. First of all, Maz, what a sensational start for Hull.
3: Yeah, an absolutely brilliant start to the season, as you rightly say, Lee. And everyone inside this stadium, the players, the support staff, the fans, everyone linked with Hull was so up for this match from the opening whistle. And then absolutely told on the pitch in how this match played out. The two goals scored for Hull coming to two of their defenders, Semi Ajayi and then Nobel Mendy, one of their summer signings on debut, certainly in the Premier League for them heading in. And there was question marks about Manchester United's defence, certainly for the Ajayi goal, but the ball that was fizzed in, a free kick for Mendy to get on the end of, was absolutely superb. And then Hull staying intense, staying with his energy levels throughout the second half as Manchester United tried a little bit of different tactics. Marcus Rashford came on to play down the left-hand side in the second 45. But really, Curtis, they just didn't do very much, did they, Manchester United? We described it in our sister station as basically like a bunch of four-year-olds who've had too much sugar just running around.
4: Yeah, it was more, everything was seemed almost more hopeful than expectant. You know, they brought on the players, they obviously made positive substitutions, but actually positions they were taking up. Again, like I say, a lot of touches, a lot of passes. I'm looking at the passes now. I'm seeing 650 passes for Manchester United to 250 for Hull. So they had a lot of the ball. They had dominant in the second half in terms of territory. But in terms of bodies actually in the right places, probably not. You know, you're playing against a back three that's really deep. There's not going to be a space in behind to run at them. There's not going to be many spaces in general because they're playing with a five and a four in front. You know, any ball you put in the box needs to be contested. And it always seemed that whenever a ball went in the box, there's kind of one man, be it Šeško, be it Cunha in the first half. And that's just not enough. You know, you can't just be flashing balls into the box hopeful. You need to make sure that, you know, ultimately you do better than that, and ultimately Hull deserved their win on the day.
2: And Curtis Davis, as a former Hull defender yourself, you've been in this position, you've come back to the Premier League, you took on the champions on that occasion in 2016 and beat Leicester City. Now Hull have done this against United. What is this going to do for the belief around the club that if they keep this kind of performance up, you just never know?
4: Yeah, you never know. I think, you know, if you want to look at a blueprint of what Sunderland did, that would be excellent. Yes, listen, we'd all love that as a former Hull City captain. I'd love to see that. However, you know, I do remind people, unfortunately, the doom and gloom in me reminds people that we did beat Leicester that day, and then we went on to beat Swansea, and then we lost narrowly to Manchester United in the first month with Mike Phelan getting the manager of the month. But we also got relegated. So it's about keeping your feet on the ground, enjoying the result, taking the good things from the result, and then moving into the next game. Because ultimately, for Hull City, the next game's probably going to be one of their biggest of the season because they play Coventry. And ultimately, when you're talking about those mini leagues, usually, I expect Coventry to be more in their mini league than Manchester United.
2: Yeah, I was going to keep it nice and positive for you, Curtis, and focus on that first game, not what followed.
4: No, I try to be positive. Listen, I'm very positive. I'm really encouraged by the performance in terms of the professionalism, considering a lot of these players hadn't played Premier League before. Professionalism, the manner of which they went about it, I'm really excited for. However, you know, I do like to keep it a little bit calm because, again, the noises will start being, you know, from all of a sudden getting relegated, everyone's favourite to get relegated, you know. Are they going to get in Europe? I don't want those talks starting. I'd be happy if they finished 17th now,
3: but
4: to be honest.
3: Arguably, the new players for Hull bedded in better into the starting 11 than the new players for Manchester United. I mean, we obviously had Youri Tielemans starting in that Manchester United midfield. He got hoiked by Michael Carrick in the second half. Just all aspects of this are so pleasing for Hull today.
4: Yeah,

0: I think, you know, Tielemans and Santos both came off as a double substitution, both came off. But it's not to say they did a lot wrong. They just didn't actually impact the game. Like I say, unfortunately, that's the way that Manchester United are playing. A lot of things were old school sidewards and backwards, a lot of possession and a lot of movement of the ball, but not much movement of the whole players. Like I said, the whole first half, they played with one up top against, obviously, a back three, which they found really easy. So particularly a back three that all want to head the ball. And in the second half, they didn't learn from it. They're still putting balls into the box. One in the middle of a three is quite easy to mark. You put another one in between, it just causes all sorts of problems. You know, is he mine? Is he his? Whereas if not, one can just take responsibility for the man. The other two can almost narrow up and deal with the space. So, yeah, really frustrating day for Manchester United. But I think ultimately that it's always going to be tough coming here. They're always on a hiding to nothing here. If they'd come on 1-3-0, we would have been like, yeah, but it's Hull City. But ultimately, it's something to work on and something they'll need to improve.
1: Yeah, OK. Let's see where both go after this result. Maz, Curtis, thank you very much, Curtis. You'll be with us in a couple of weeks' time on the Sports World team. Thanks very much for today. So that's Curtis Davis and Maz Farouk at the MKM Stadium. Brad and Azmir then, let's pick up on a few of the themes then from this opening game of the day. And the concern for Brad, for Manchester United, it's got to be a bit of a worry, isn't it, for Michael Carrick. Disappointing overall, particularly in the forward areas where they didn't really create anything, and concerns at the back as well with the balls that were coming in, which they couldn't deal with.
2: Well, the strange thing was the lack of creation. So 21 shots, but you know, maybe two like decent chances that I saw in the game. When you're playing against a deep line back three, why you didn't turn that into sort of four strikers when you have that much possession of the ball? You're not in any kind of danger of Hull breaking on you when you have that kind of control of the game. I thought it was a little bit mundane by Manchester with the players, because yes, they possess the ball, but you think if you put it to one of the contenders, so Arsenal would have created probably 10, 12, 14 good chances against a team that played and set up like Hull City did. So I think there's a big gap right now between Manchester United and Arsenal, and Manchester United need to look at Arsenal, because that's Man United. They're supposed to be fighting for a title. So I don't think Michael Carrick will be pleased with their final third entries. I don't think they'll be pleased with the delivery in the box. I don't think they'll be pleased with the movement that they had or any of the creativity. Possession, I think, will be quite happy with. And then another added element to this, if we're talking about Arsenal, who's going to be one of their main contenders or competitors this season, is defending set pieces. They were quite poor, and that's where Arsenal are very, very good this season. So I think it was a big letdown for Manchester United and a huge result for Hull City.
1: And Azmir, they've focused their priority in the transfer window on the midfield, having lost Casemiro, brought in Yuri Tielemans, Andre Santos from Chelsea, Carlos Baliba on his way from Brighton. Has that been at the expense of other areas, in particular the defence then, and the fullbacks in particular? I know a lot of Manchester United fans would like to have seen more recruitment there. Is that going to be a problem if they don't sort that out?
3: Yeah, I think without a doubt, I think this result is the exact reflection of an incredibly poor summer transfer window for Man United. I think if you look at the position they were in, to have that positivity of that second half of last season with Michael Carrick and not to build on that really is, you know, is just incredibly disappointing, especially from a Man United supporter point of view, and especially as a club. So in such a good position, you're such a positive way, that's the time to build on. You look at the likes of Arsenal, who are maybe the gold standard at the moment, even Man City over the years. When you have success, you go again, you build again. So the fact that Man United really haven't strengthened all that much, and their signature signing being Yuri Tielemans, is a reflection of the whole club as a whole. To compete in the Champions League once again, to even try and enter the title conversation, you need a lot more. The fullback area is absolutely the right back area. Harry Maguire and Haven played the center halves today. It's not good enough for where you want to be. And I think where Man United expect to be, Patrick Dorgu playing on the left wing, is again not for them the standard they want to set. I still think they need a number nine. And now number nine, who you can hang your hat on, because Cunha, I think, is more suitable to play as a wing.

0: or maybe even as a 10 in times Bruno Fernandes plays in a different position. So I think this could be a more of a wake-up call going into the last 10 days of the window. Baliba on the way, for sure that'll help. But I think they need to do, in my opinion, still quite a bit more business to really strengthen that squad.
1: So a quick one from both of you, not just on the strength of this one match, but on pre-season and the recruitment then. Have United got any chance of challenging for a title? Are they way off at the moment, Brad?
2: They're way off of a title. I think they can still build things to get in the top four or five, but they're off of a title at this moment in time.
1: Asmir?
0: Agreed. I think way off a title challenge.
1: Semi Ajayi on the way at half-time, one of the goal scorers today for Hull. We've got reaction on the way then to their start to the season against Manchester United. Let's get through some of the other potential contenders then. It's going to be very strange not hearing from Pep Guardiola this season. It is a brand new era at Manchester City. His former assistant Enzo Maresca now in charge. They start their season at home to Bournemouth on Sunday. They'll have to bounce back after the defeat to Arsenal in the Community Shield. Does Maresca need a convincing victory on Sunday then after what happened in that first game against Arsenal?
0: Yeah, of course it'd be nice. It's always, you know, you want to start every season with 3 points for sure. But I think Man City are a bit of a work in progress. I think they've transitioned as a whole club over the last 18 months. So I don't think this has been an overnight process. They've seen the end of Pep Guardiola. And I think the signs were there that he was going to finish within a year or two. The players, they've moved on, the players they brought in. I think there's been a huge transition going on at Man City for quite some time, not just this summer. But again, I think they will get stronger as the season goes on. I think Enzo Maresca's message will get across the players, their squad. As you can see with the movement, the rumors, I don't think they'll be done, or I don't think they're close to being done with their business in the last 10 days here. So they'll get stronger as the season goes on. I think Maresca is a top manager. The helpful thing for Man City is, I still look at their spine, and I still think you have Erling Haaland up there, which is, you know, a great position to be in. Elliot Anderson's a top signing. Phil Foden's there. Ruben Diaz is there. Donnarumma is a top goalkeeper. So they still have a really, really strong spine. I think they'll add to that, but I think having Enzo Maresca is a positive. He knows the club, and I think they'll get stronger as the season goes on.
1: And we saw the end of Sir Alex Ferguson's reign at Manchester United, Brad, making that transition, maintaining high performance levels can be difficult. Do you think the post-Pep era at Manchester City is going to be as challenging as that?
2: I mean, it's yet to be seen. The thing about the top managers, and I think Asmir will agree with this, is mentally they keep all the players in check. They're very good man managers. They're excellent at motivating the players. Tactically, they're all going to be a little bit different. But Pep Guardiola had a check on his players. The players knew what they could get away with and what they couldn't get away with. And when a new guy comes in, a lot of players try to get away with a lot of things. And sometimes it's not the X's and O's that are the issue. I mean, if you look at their team, they've got great players, Foden and Semenyo and Haaland and Guardiola and Diaz and Kucinov and O'Reilly. They got great players all over. It's mentally, are they going to listen to what Maresca says? Are they going to think, well, Pep wouldn't have done it that way? There's little things, that these little nuances come in. So are they going? I think they're going to be in that top one, two, or three positions with the quality of players they have. But will they have what that little extra that's needed to win and really challenge Arsenal for the Premier League title? And that's yet to be seen. And also, does the Man City board, if they have a really difficult first 6 months of the season, which could happen to any new manager, are they going to stick with Maresca, or will they then do what Man United did and become a changing club and not have the continuity and stability? So it'll just be interesting to watch. Quality of player they have. It'll be interesting to see if Maresca can keep the players in check.
1: Manchester City start then against Bournemouth. We've got about 6 or 7 minutes until we cross live to the City Ground for our first live Premier League commentary of the new season, Nottingham Forest against Leeds. Before that, let's just go through some of your former clubs then to see where they are. Brad, Liverpool, new era for them. One of the new bosses, of course, is the former Bournemouth manager, Andoni Iraola, replacing Arne Slot. Their first match is away to Newcastle. You can hear this live on the BBC World Service on Sunday. The Liverpool captain, Virgil van Dijk, admitting last season's title defence was unacceptable. Is it too much to ask under a new style of play, under Iraola, to for them to mitre title challenge, or do you think that's possible?

0: this season?
1: A title challenge may be really difficult. Again, the start and the confidence building in the squad is going to be really important. I see them in the top 4 or 5. I'm not certain. I'd love for them, as you know, to be in for the title challenge. I'm not so certain a title challenge will be there for Liverpool this season. But hopefully, it'll be a positive season, and they back Iraola, and then next season we could talk about that. But right now, on paper, and from what I've seen, I don't see them as title contenders, just Champions League contenders.
0: Yeah, maybe that's the thing with Arsenal as well this time around, isn't it? The fact that so many other clubs have changed managers, some of their rivals are in a different position and maybe looking to build towards the following season rather than challenging for this one. What about Chelsea though, Asmir? A decade ago, they finished 10th, they hired a new manager and won the Premier League the following season. Last year, they finished 10th and they've hired a new manager. Could history repeat itself with Xabi Alonso?
2: Yeah, well, I remember being there, Lee, so it is doable. It is something that can be done. I love the hire of Xabi Alonso. I think, again, he's a player that played at the highest level, achieved some amazing things with Leverkusen. I know it was a tough spell at Real Madrid, but that can be quite common with certain managers. But I think that's a good hire. I think he's obviously been given a lot of power, a lot of say, definitely a change and a shift from the philosophy over the last 2-3 years. And again, if you look at Chelsea on paper, if you look at that first, starting 11, 13, 14 players, incredibly strong and almost as strong as, anyone in the league, you can say. Not having European football is helpful in the fact that their strength and depth isn't great. They've got a lot of numbers in the squad and at the club. They need to obviously trim a lot of the fat and get a lot of players out and really focus on the players that Xabi Alonso wants to work with. So really top heavy, really strong in the attacking areas. I mean, João Pedro, Cole Palmer, Morgan Rodgers. This is really as good of, top three, top end players you can get in any side. So things can, things are looking up. Again, when you finish 10th, even when I remember being in that position, the first step is going to be, let's get back into the Champions League. That's going to be the immediate minimum goal. Have a positive season. See what you can do in those domestic cups. How far you can go, challenge for those trophies. But that's going to be the first step for Chelsea. And I think if they gain momentum and, of course, have a good start, then anything's possible. But I love the first 11, top end of the squad, some really, really good signing. Lacroix is a really good signing at center half. A solid, experienced, Premier League proven, at Crystal Palace. So some really, really good signs. Won't get too carried away, but I think all the signs are there for a good season ahead.
0: So will Chelsea be one of the challenges then for the title? Arsenal laying down a marker after their 3-0 victory over Coventry on Friday night. We're all set to go for our live game then between Nottingham Forest and Leeds United. The players just in the tunnel. So ahead of his first game in charge, here is Oliver Glasner, the new Nottingham Forest manager, relishing the chance to open the campaign against Leeds.
3: New season, many question marks today, but here playing at home, starting at the City Ground, makes it even more exciting, and we're looking forward to the start of the Premier League.
4: Your starting 11 today doesn't include either of the outfield players that you signed in the summer. McAtee is in and Cunha is in instead as well. What's the thinking behind that, Oliver?
3: Yeah, Ousmane Diomande just arrived 2 weeks ago, and we want to give him the time to settle in and understanding the way we want to play and also getting on a top fitness level, what's necessary in the Premier League. And yeah, Xaver Schlager, very similar, came late after World Cup, and so I picked most of the players who had the entire preseason with us because they know how we want to play. They had a very good preseason and all these players deserve to start today.
4: Leeds today, what kind of special challenges are you expecting from them this afternoon?
3: Very physical, duels, pressing very high, playing many balls in behind, big threat in set pieces, and I think Daniel Farke did an amazing job there after a tricky start after their promotion, and then they really did well. I think in the last 9 games of the Premier League, they just lost the last one at West Ham before they were 8 games unbeaten, and this shows just the consistency. They had a few signings with Trafford, with Muhar Emovic, with Harry Wilson as a Premier League experienced player. All the others stayed there, so yeah, will be a good test at the beginning.
0: That is Oliver Glasner speaking to Sports World's Mark Scott. This is the sound of the City Ground. Glasner.

0: just applauded. All four sides of the ground. Nottingham Forest fans are used to this, though, with managers. It's the fifth appointment in fewer than 12 months. Azmi is going to last longer, is he, than Nuno Espirito Santo, than Postecoglou, Sean Dyche, Vitor Pereira?
1: I have to say, the proof's in the pudding that he won't get a lot of time. I really hope he does. You know, I think he's deserved that opportunity. And, you know, I think at some point you've got to give a manager time. But let's wait and see, Lee. I'm not so sure with the ownership in Nottingham Forest and how they run things.
0: Well, he's starting today then against Leeds United. How do you both think this is going to go? Our first live commentary of the new season. Brad, what do you think is going to happen?
2: I'm going to go with an exciting 2-2.
0: Okay, so
2: plenty
0: of goals.
2: Forest will be on the front foot most of the time, but counter-attacks, set pieces, I'm going to go 2-2.
0: Okay, plenty of goals. Azmir, what do you reckon today?
1: I'm going to go for a draw as well, but 1-1. So a little bit more subdued. Sorry about that.
0: Okay. Well, both draws, but goals, that's what we like. Let's see then. We've got new signings to look at. Harry Wilson lining up for the first time for Leeds United and Oliver Glasner taking charge of Nottingham Forest. Let's see what happens then. Brad, Azmir, thank you both very much.
3: Thank you, guys.
2: Thanks, Azmir.
0: All the best to you both. Brad Friedel and Azmir Begovic on our Sports World team today. So here we go then, after Hull City's 2-0 victory over Manchester United. Three more live games for you. Everton against Crystal Palace, Ipswich against Sunderland, and we've got the sound of the atmosphere of this City ground. Nottingham Forest against Leeds, led with our commentary team of Chris Sutton and Ian Dennis.

0: You don't have to be a Forest fan to encounter an experience of that time, spine-tingling experience with the shiver down the back of the spine there, do you?
1: Yeah, it's got 30,000 seater the stadium, but boy, does it make some noise. Really looking forward to this because, you know, start of a new season. We think we know what's going to happen, but we don't quite know. And Forrest, you mentioned Oliver Glasner in the hot seat at Nottingham Forest, and it is a hot seat, isn't it, as we well know. And Daniel Farke, brilliant job he did last season for Leeds. Can they make a leap again?
0: Well, Leeds United get us underway here on BBC Radio 5 Live. Rob Jones is the referee. They're playing in their yellow shirts and black shorts from right to left, so they're attacking the Trent end. For those of you who know the City Ground, and here are the two teams. Sells is in goal for Forest in their red shirts and white shorts. A back three of Cunha, Murillo, Milenkovic, Aina and Williams are the wing-backs as the long throw comes in from Leeds United. It's flicked on, it's a bouncing ball. Aina gets it away, fired back in by Stack, and then pounced on by the goalkeeper Sells, all in blue, as we welcome listeners to the BBC World Service to the City Ground. Wherever you are in the world, ahead of this new Premier League season, as always, it is a pleasure to have your company here on BBC Radio. Just to finish that, Forest side, Sangare gives White, McAtee, his 100th league appearance, and Doi and Igor Jesus leads the line. Leeds, Trafford in goal, a back three. Biel, Rodon, Muharamovic, the new signing. Bogle and just another wing-backs. Ampadu and Stack in the midfield. Wilson, Aronson and Calvert-Lewin. But it feels as if it's been quite a frenetic start, Chris.
1: Hell yeah, and I think we both enjoyed the long throw from Joe Rodon. The ball was halfway into the Nottingham Forest half, and Joe Rodon stepping up and launching a throw into the box, which Forest defended okay, but Anton Stack came onto it and got a good shot off, but it was blocked.
0: Well, I mentioned the City of York Stakes at York. We're going racing, John Hunt.
2: Fabulous race this, Ian, the 25th of the 38 top-level Group 1 races staged in British flat racing, and in the early stages, Marvel Man swings to home with a lead. Puerto Rico chases him. Power Blue is on the stand side, followed then by Life Plan, one of the outsiders. Notable Speech, former Classic winner, is next in the field. He's followed by Flora of Bermuda. Zavateri is on the move. Pabouros is on the move as well. Lots of chances here. 10 Bob Tony, winner of the Royal Ascot Queen Anne Stakes.

0: trying to pick up from the back end of the field as well. Zavateri is next, and one dropping out is Powerful Glory, looking well beaten. Just over a furlong left to go. Marvel Man pressed by Notable Speech, and Lake Forest, who was so unlucky in this race 12 months ago, beginning a move forward as well. But Notable Speech has all the answers. A brilliant horse on his day. Won the Lock-In earlier this year at Newbury, and he's going to repeat that here. Notable Speech, a tremendous winner. Lake Forest looks to have been second again. Marvel Man was next, followed by Zavateri and 10 Bob Tony. He's a brilliant horse, Ian. Notable Speech back to winning ways in the Group 1 City of York Stakes.
1: Thank you, John, and we'll be back with you for the Ebor Handicap at 25-4. It remains 0-0. No goals at Everton, against Crystal Palace, or indeed at Portman Road, which is our commentary on Sports Extra. Ipswich against Sunderland. But Forest, who are attacking away towards our right-hand side, in front of the main stand here, do have a throw, which Aina is going to launch in from this near side to right. Diagonal ball bouncing in the area, but the referee, Rob Jones, with the shrill of the whistle, as Exeter City are leading Accrington Stanley by a goal to nil in League Two. Chris Sutton.
2: Yeah, I'm looking forward to seeing Leeds United and their new signings this afternoon. James Trafford, I think, represents an upgrade in goalkeeper. It was between Darlow and Perry last season, and I don't think either were particularly convincing, so that feels like a bit of an upgrade. Maharovic, is that how you say his name? The big centre-half, £34 million from Italy. He signed, he's going to bring a bit of presence, and Harry Wilson, I think, is a fantastic signing for Leeds United. Superb for Fulham last season. Leeds will feel hard done by there. There's Brendan Aaronson in the corner, actually. There was a coming together. Actually thought there should have been a Leeds United corner.
1: Yes, Muharamovic, 5-year deal, Bosnian international, 3 appearances at the World Cup. Harry Wilson, who had his best scoring return in the Premier League for Fulham last season with 10 goals, throw in his 7 assists. That was a good return. They'll certainly miss the Welsh international, as Murillo, who missed the end of last season through injury, clears long, and it goes out of play over on that far side, and it will be a Leeds United throw, as Oliver Glasner, who has won 4 of his 5 games in his previous clubs when it's been his first game in charge, actually includes his first game at Crystal Palace when they beat Burnley by 3-0, and a certain James Trafford, who's in goal for Leeds, as Chris has mentioned, was in goal that day for Burnley. The England international, I'm sure, will benefit from regular game time in the Premier League to enhance his own international claims, as he is quite clearly quite vocal at the back, as Beagle floats it forward towards Calvert-Lewin. Headed away, though, by Cunha at the back for Forest. Settles for McAtee, back towards Cunha. Sangara gets a touch, misplaced pass, seized upon by Calvert-Lewin, played early in by Leeds in the yellow shirts. Stack comes onto it, out towards that far side, the right. This is Bogle, looks for run ahead of him of Rodon. Two Forest players both go for the same ball, breaks inside towards Wilson, who with the early cross, it's saved by Sells inside his 6-yard area, 0-0.
2: Yeah, sharp early cross, and a bit of a warning for Nottingham Forest. Careless pass in the middle of the pitch by Sangari. They're going to miss the control, Nottingham Forest, aren't they, which Elliot Anderson gave them last season. He was tremendous. McAtee's going to play in that Anderson role. Whether he can replicate him, time will tell.
1: Sangari clears the ball. He hooks it high into the air downfield. Rodon tries to challenge Gibbs-White, who had a terrific season at the end of last season. There's a goal at Leicester City in League One. Tom Gale.
3: Not much noise, Ian, because it's coming from the away end. Leicester 0, Burton 1. Gary Bowyer's side with an excellently worked goal. Neat, intricate passing. It finds its way through to Dennis. Edge of the penalty area, goes across McCarthy into the bottom corner. Leicester 0, Burton 1.
1: Now, in the mid-80s, they were both sponsored by Incoop. As Leicester City, it's the Incoop derby in many respects. Leicester City, who were held last week by Notts County, fallen behind there by Gary Bowyer's Burton Albion. Not an ideal
4: Dennis
1: start.
4: With the goal.
1: That's right. Cousin Matthew. 0-0, offside. And that'll be Daniel Farke puts his thumbs up. They didn't enjoy the best of starts, Leeds United, but when they switched to that back three, boy, did their season transform.
2: Were you there? I was there, wasn't it? Manchester City, wasn't it?
1: It was.
2: At half-time, they made the change. Calvert-Lewin came on, 2 up top.

0: you're right, transformed their season, and that system has really worked well for Daniel Farke.
1: That switch to the back three, Leeds picked up 36 points. Prior to that, they'd gained 11 points from their opening 13 matches. Charlton have just taken the lead at West Ham. West Ham United 0, Charlton Athletic 1. So Nathan Jones looking to get back-to-back wins to start the new championship season, as Leeds United have been awarded a free kick, which is midway through the Nottingham Forest half. Harry Wilson stands over it. Every red shirt is currently back. They've just got one behind the spray of the referee, Rob Jones, and that is Gibbs White. But Harry Wilson stands over this free kick for Leeds. Remember, no goals at Everton or indeed Ipswich. Wilson clips it in. Murillo volleys the ball away, left-footed. So that goal at West Ham, Becky Ives.
2: Yeah, it's gone to Charlton and they absolutely deserve it. Confident from the off here. They've had the better of the chances and it's Lloyd Jones with a spectacular bicycle kick. If you can watch it back later, do. But it found the bottom corner. West Ham 0, Charlton 1.
1: Straight to Southampton. Goal, Emily Herbert.
3: Southampton 1, Stoke 0. Cole Aaron continues his goal streak of scoring in every game this season. Early on here, breaks the line and an easy tap-in into the back of the net. Southampton 1, Stoke 0.
1: Wolves have taken the lead at Deepdale. Preston North End 0, Wolves 1. Preston's last home win was back in March. Rochdale 0, Crawley Town 1 is the latest score in League 2. And Huddersfield Town are 1-0 up away at MK Dons in League 1. You're up to date on BBC Radio 5 Live and the World Service, 9 minutes played. 0-0 here in the sunshine at the City Ground. Chris Sutton.
0: Yeah, and Nottingham Forest just struggling to build up from the back as Leeds, who are the dominant team, and really putting Nottingham Forest back at this moment in time as Mirovic steps in.
1: And he continues to run forward, but he's marshalled out of play, and it'll be a goal kick to Forest by Giacunha. Told you about that goal at Deepdale, Adam Cottier.
4: Scored by Fer Lopez of Wolves, driving down the right-hand side unchallenged, and his left-foot shot found the near-post top corner. Preston 0, Wolves 1.
1: Nottingham Forest, they only had four home wins at the City Ground last season in the Premier League. Only three teams had fewer: Tottenham, Burnley and Wolves. Glasner talking in the week about how he wants to make this place a fortress. There, of course, is no European distraction for Forest this season. They reached the semi-finals before that route to Istanbul was curtailed by Aston Villa in that all-English affair, as coming back from an offside position, that will be a free kick to the home team. Bright sunshine now, 0-0.
0: Yep, lovely afternoon. The issue Forest have is they don't have the physicality of Chris Wood up top, and Leeds are man for man at the back, and yeah, Igor Jesus doesn't have that physical presence, so it's all about winning the second ball.
1: Well, that ball is at the moment is picked up by Gibbs White, and he sends it across towards Aina, back pedalling, keeps the ball in play, heads it, McAtee gets a touch, and now the ball is back with McAtee. These rich red shirts of Nottingham Forest, as Cunha passes the ball to Milinkovic. Portman Road we go now, Chris Coles.
5: Ipswich 0, Sunderland 0. Terrific noise at Portman Road, but very nearly punctured by Sunderland. Brian Broby played through. Great ball. Looked like he was about to finish. Leif Davis with an excellent tackle to keep the score at Ipswich 0, Sunderland 0.
1: The back pass towards Sells. He was about to pick it up, realised he couldn't. Calvert-Lewin was closing him down and closing him down quickly. He adjusted his feet and just about got away with it.
0: Well, Sells nearly sold the pies there, didn't he? Nearly put his team in an awful pickle. He adjusted well in the end. The back pass, there wasn't enough pace on it from Cunha, and Dominic Calvert-Lewin just lurking in and around Sells, who does a little back flick and then kicks the ball upfield. But that could have gone horribly wrong. It really could.
1: Was Sells sold short?
0: He was.
1: Everton, Julia Bold.
6: It's still 0-0 between Everton and Crystal Palace's. Illiman Ndai just has a shot there, tipped out towards goal there. There's been end-to-end stuff since it started. Palace had a really good chance, close-range shot by Mateta. Branthwaite got in the way and it went over the top of the bar. Still Everton 0, Crystal Palace 0.
1: Let's hear about that Crawley goal at Rochdale. Naz Premji.
7: Good work down the left-hand side and a right-footed shot 6 yards out from Pemi Adoroju. Rochdale 0, Crawley 1.
1: Blackburn Rovers 0, Middlesbrough 1. So Middlesbrough have taken the lead at Ewood Park against their former player and manager, Tony Mowbray. We'll bring you news of that goal at Ewood Park, but it remains 0-0. No goals in the three games in the 3 o'clock in the

0: in the Premier League. A little later on, we've got Brentford Tottenham for you at 5:30. As here is Wilson in the centre circle. Little flick out towards Rodon. There is a very good pace to this this game at the City Ground. Shrewsbury nil, Barnet 1 is the latest score in League 2.
1: Yeah, I think a good pace, certainly from Leeds United, who are the dominant team. I mentioned Nottingham Forest just cannot get up the pitch. They don't have that presence. I think they have to go big in behind that Leeds back three and try and really stretch them out. Leeds happy to go man for man. And they are in control at this moment in time.
0: Here is Muharamovic, now Beal, who's playing as the central figure of that central three for the yellow shirts of Leeds United, resplendent in the sunshine, chips the ball forward, looks to get Bogle on that right-hand side. Aronson, who we've hardly mentioned, loose ball picked up by Stack, stretched into the tackle, and then Ampadu in the challenge, and the ball runs out to this near side for Aina, and his run is stopped by that presence of James Justin. John Bennett then with that news at Ewood Park.
2: Yeah, Middlesbrough on top, Blackburn nil, Middlesbrough 1. Sarmiento with the goal, left-hand side of the penalty area. Fine finish. They are doing really well so far in this game. Middlesbrough, Blackburn nil, Middlesbrough 1.
0: John's notes, I'm sure, will tell you that the home team has only won one of the last nine meetings between those two, as Exeter City have got a second goal at home to Accrington Stanley. Wrexham nil, Watford 1 is a latest score in the Championship as well, and we are up to date as Nottingham Forest nil, Leeds United nil, almost a quarter of an hour play.
1: Yeah, and one thing to notice from Leeds United, they play with the three centre-halves when they're out of possession, but Jaden Bogle, who's just signed a new contract at Leeds United, gets so high up on that right-hand side, more or less playing like a right forward. Rodon will just step in. He's a really versatile player, is Rodon. He'll be, you know, more or less a right back for Leeds when they're in possession.
0: Yeah, they've been busy, Leeds, in trying to get players to sign new deals. Not only Jaden Bogle, but Joe Rodon and Ethan Ampadu have also signed new deals to take them to keep them at Elland Road until 2030. Daniel Farke, he was asked about that. He actually made a joke of it, saying, "We haven't got any money in terms of my own contract." But he was actually only joking, because he certainly did not want to talk about the fact that he's now entered the last year of his contract. For him, he said, "Let's just get the transfer window out of the way. That is not the focus." As we go to Wrexham and Mark Webber.
3: Well, it's Wrexham nil, Watford 1, 13 minutes in. Luka Kerimgaard, one of the new ones that came into the side today. Yeah, the two changes. Left post header, no challenge. Wrexham nil, Watford 1.
0: Wigan nil, Lake Norient 1 is the latest score in League 1. Nil-nil here, Chris.
1: Yeah, that's your sort of neck of the woods as well, and you know that turf very well. What's the word about Daniel Farke then? Do you think he'll extend eventually?
0: I'm not too sure. I think the owners
1: got good sources, haven't you?
0: Might be waiting to see how it all unfolds this season.
1: You avoided that, didn't you?
0: Well, I'm trying to focus on the game, to be honest with you, Chris. here is Murillo, back to Milenkovic. Milenkovic is left of the centre circle. I just wonder with the investment whether they might look for a little bit more stardust. Leeds United's owners.
1: That's harsh, isn't it? The job Daniel Farke has done. You're talking about a better fit. I think that's a little bit harsh from you. But here comes a Nottingham Forest long throw from. And you're again out on this right hand side.
0: It was you asked for what was the feeling? Aina coming in from the right hand side with a throw, and it's a long one. And the header! Good save by Trafford, because Igor Jesus got it well, but Trafford just threw himself instinctively away towards his left with a very good two-handed save. We've been playing for 16 and a half minutes, and that by far was the closest we've had to a goal.
1: Yeah, it was a really good save from Trafford. Threw himself to his left-hand side. Long throw, blimey, that's a strong challenge. Daniel Farke unhappy about that. Einar on James Justin. Miner saying he won the ball. He did come off his feet, though, in fairness. This is right in front of us on the touchline.
0: Well, Craig Pawson is the VAR. It is no longer at Stockley Park. The Premier League HQ have moved to Olympia with their play.

0: nice new studio, so he'll be having a good look at that. In the meantime, Aina is trying to console him, but he has been shown a yellow card. I wonder if we can actually hear the VAR conversation, because we've got that opportunity to hear that dialogue between Craig Pawson and Rob Jones. In the meantime, we're going to go to Everton. Julia.
1: It's still Everton nil, Crystal Palace nil, but a really good chance for the visitors. And Nketiah had a go. It was going from left to right across goal. Pickford went the right way, but the ball rattled off the post. It's still goalless. Everton nil, Crystal Palace nil.
0: And still no goals between Ipswich and Sunderland. We were hoping to try and listen. Admittedly, the feed, we can't broadcast the feed, but I was hoping to try and get some sort of insight, but they have confirmed the on-field decision of a reckless challenge. So it's the referee's call. It will remain as a yellow card.
2: And I think they've got that about right. Well, Aina lunges towards the ball with his left foot. There's a follow-through with the right foot, but he's not overly high with it. I think he may get part of the ball. He certainly gets James Justin. But you always run the risk with it. It was a reckless challenge. I think that's the best way to describe it. But good to see Justin back up and on his feet. And I've got to say, just seeing the save from James Trafford on the monitor, Igor Jesus got up superb. He's not the biggest, but got up well. And it was a better save than what I thought initially.
0: It remains 0-0 from the resulting free kick for Leeds United. Stack hits it on the diagonal. Jesus back there, heads it out on the edge of the area. Swindon Town lead Cheltenham by a goal to nil in League 2 at the County Ground. Also in League 2 at Bale Park, Port Vale lead Tranmere Rovers by a goal to nil. And Cardiff City have taken the lead in the Championship. Derby County 0, Cardiff City 1. As the ball will go back, and Murillo again, no-nonsense defending. He seemed to give a real good glare towards Sells. Whether he was expecting Sells to come off his line.
2: Yeah, well, you've always got to blame someone, haven't you? I mean, it was a bit of a rush clearance from Murillo. I thought he had a bit more time there where he could have taken a touch and tried to clip the ball up the left-hand side for Nottingham Forest, and that's allowed the Leeds long throw of Ampadu over there on the right-hand side.
0: In it comes from the right. Mix travels a long way, flicked on, headed out by Cunha, still not fully away inside the six-yard area. But in the end, the overhead kick from Murillo has conceded a corner, and Leeds United are putting pressure on Nottingham Forest back line. Leeds were a real threat at set pieces last season. 23 goals they scored from set pieces. Remember Arsenal, who were the kings of the set piece, only scored 25. So this will be an opportunity to swing it in from that far side, the right. Leeds in yellow shirts, playing from right to left. Wilson delivers the ball, doesn't get the elevation. Stack tries to flick it on at the near post. And then it will be cleared up towards Williams, who manages to evade one challenge, and he runs free. And McAtee's going on ahead of him if Williams can find him. Williams still has it on that far side, the left. Now delivers the cross, but it's too close to traffic.
2: Really nifty from Nico Williams on that left-hand side. Great feet. I thought he should have just gambled and tried to find McAtee, who had made a run in a central area. It would have been a really difficult pass, but why not?
0: Goal in the Yorkshire Derby. Rotherham United, York City. Shoujo.
3: It's gone Rotherham's way. Rotherham 1, York 0. It was a corner which was converted by the Rotherham left-back, Ewan Otu, coming at the front near post and flicked the corner home. It would be York City who'd been playing some lovely football and were well on top, but it's Rotherham who have scored against the run of play. Rotherham 1, York 0.
0: Another goal in League 2. Colchester United 0, Oldham Athletic 1, and Blackpool have just taken the lead at Edgeley Park. Stockport County 0, Blackpool 1 is the latest score in League 1. Still awaiting the first goal in the Premier League at the 3 o'clock kickoffs. But Hull City earlier beat Manchester United by 2-0. And of course, last night, the champions beat Coventry City by 3-0 to kick off the new Premier League season. When I said at the start that we'll have 209 live Premier League games this season, you then throw in the Champions League, the FA Cup, the League Cup, the WSL, and the internationals. Five live remains the home of live sport. And that's just the football. We've got the racing today. We've got the tennis coming up, the US Open. All sorts of sport. The Dutch Grand Prix this weekend as well. Because here is Wilson. Challenge comes in.

0: from Murillo. Oh, and then he bit into the second challenge against Ampadu. The referee has angered the Forest supporters as he gives a free kick, but I think it's probably the correct decision.
1: And then maybe a bit of frustration in there from the Forest support.

0: Harry Wilson being reminded of his Derby connections. The first signing of the summer for Leeds is the first player to be withdrawn by Daniel Farker. Okafor then is on. You say he contributed a number of goals, 8 last season in his 33 appearances, and that bouncing ball almost reached the Swiss international. Leeds United, as Colchester United have equalised at home to Oldham. Oldham, who are down to 10 men. Colchester 1, Oldham 1 is the latest score in League 2. We're almost reaching the midway point of the second half.
1: Yeah, we could do with a goal, couldn't we? Yeah, I think Aronson and Wilson are similar type players. Okafor will offer something different. He is more of a dribbler, a little bit more powerful. I think we'll maybe run in behind more than the likes of Wilson and Aronson, who both like to come to feet and create.
0: That's the voice of Chris Sutton, Nottingham-born Chris Sutton, who's here at the City Ground with us on 5 Live today. Murillo overruns the ball out of defence, Stack into the challenge. Aronson then loses out to Jesus, who came back to help out for Forrest. Back towards Cunha, opens it up, forward. Aina able to run onto it on that far side. The Nigerian international slides on one knee to keep the ball, runs into a central area, and then passes the ball square towards McAtee midway through the Leeds half. 66 minutes played at the City Ground, still 0-0. Here is McAtee, just in from the left touchline. Williams, infield to Gibbs-White. Gibbs-White rolls it. Sangare waits. Leeds have every yellow shirt back behind the ball. Back towards Milinkovic, towards Murillo. Left hand of that back three. Then it gives it straight towards Rodon. And you could hear the groans of the Forest support when he did so.
1: Yeah, that was one of those, I think they call them no-look passes. Maybe he should have looked. That would be my advice there to Murillo.
0: Had that frustrating end, didn't he, through injury last season, when he wasn't really able to see them over the line to get past Aston Villa in that Europa League semi-final, falling at the last four hurdle. As Milinkovic heads it away, I think they had something like 10 players out injured towards the end of last season. Murillo to Gibbs-White, challenged from behind by Rodon.
1: And it's a stupid challenge from Rodon, but Gibbs-White backing in. The ball fired into him. But Pace bounces in front and gets a touch and wins the free kick. I've got to say, in this second half, Forest by far the better team. Leeds United look ragged. Wouldn't be surprised if Daniel Farker makes some more substitutions. They haven't had the control in the second half.
0: No, they haven't. 15 points on their travels last season. Wolves, Burnley only had fewer points, as alert, nimble was Bogle running back to tidy up with a back pass towards Trafford. Milinkovic climbs all over Calvert-Lewin. Loose ball picked up by Ampadu. Hits it forward towards Calvert-Lewin. Can't take it high on the chest. Milinkovic and Murillo, a combination of them, deal with that for Forrest. Here is Sangare being closed down. Looks towards McAtee. McAtee thought he might have been clipped by Stack. Goes out of play. And that roar is from the away end to that right-hand side here at the City Ground, where the Leeds United supporters, in the top flight, you know, Forest are undefeated in 14 games against Leeds. You have to go back to 71-72 for their last win here. Goals from Peter Lorimer and Alan Clark when they finished second that season in 71-72. Bob Chapman was sent off for Forest that day with that 2-0 win. Here is Ampadu. Flat throw coming in from the right. Flicked on. Ines flying header out. Ball played back out towards Okafor. Left-hand side of the penalty area. And the header! What a save by Self! Mura Haramovic climbed high. The Boston international header on target. Sells with the athletic save, keeps it at 0-0.
1: Well, sensational from Sells. Good little shift from Okafor, feeds the ball in. Yeah, it's a towering header from Mura Haramovic. Powers it towards the far top corner. Big left hand from Sells. Sensational from the Forest keeper.
0: Leeds have a corner kick near side the right. Stack to take it, right footed. It's an outswinger. Bouncing inside the area, Milinkovic on the half volley clips the ball away. Sells, who last season 9 clean sheets in his 38 appearances, he'll be very pleased when he sees that one tonight, should he watch Match of the Day at 10:20 on BBC One. Here is Stack for Leeds, and certainly the best spell for Leeds in this second period. As Chris Sutton says, they've been second best.
1: Yeah, and good refereeing.

0: Nico Williams. He eventually gets a foul, but the first one, he's looking for it and goes down, and the referee's been strong on that today. Not the first time that happened. Dominic Calvert-Lewin in the first half tried to win a free kick and went down, and referee saying play on.
1: The first of 209 commentaries on BBC Radio 5 this season in the Premier League, more than anybody else. On Sports Extra, we've got Ipswich, Sunderland. We're then going to bring you Brentford, Tottenham, and then three more tomorrow as the ball goes high up towards Aina, and with his pace, he'll try and get there. And last touch came off a yellow shirt, so he marshals the ball behind, and he's happy for Forrest to have a corner kick on that far side, the right. 19 minutes remaining, 0-0.
0: Yeah, difficult one for James Justin in that left wing-back role. Aina, space in behind, made the run. Justin just doing enough, but Leeds United have got defending to do here.
1: Rochdale 1, Crawley 2, Stevenage 0, Oxford United 1, Bromley 0, Cambridge United 1, are latest scores in League 2 and League 1 respectively. Corner kick then for McAtee to take it over on that far side. The arms, both arms go aloft. Leeds United have everybody back. In it goes towards the near post, doesn't beat the first man. Headed away by Jaden Bogle for Leeds. Picked up by Sangare on the right. Back heels the ball. McAtee level the area. Infield to Gibbs-White. Gibbs-White delivers the cross. The header couldn't get the connection. Jesus. It runs out to this near side, the left. Williams, right-footed, sends over the cross. It's high. It hangs towards the far post. Knocked in by Sangare. And then knocked behind by Stack. And Forrest have another corner kick at 0-0.
0: Yep, six Nottingham Forest players in the box. They're absolutely loading the box. Just can Leeds United hold out? Forrest been by far the better side in this second half.
1: We're going to see a Forrest debutant in Zavas Schlager, who's going to be coming on, and we're also going to see Nets as well, who made a handful of appearances last season. In comes the corner kick again. The referee, with a wag of the finger, is not happy. The two players have gone to ground inside that crowded penalty area. And the referee, Rob Jones, is just going to have to... He's going to help one of the Leeds players up to his feet. That was James Justin. Of course, one of the points of emphasis this season that the referees are looking to clamp down on is holding and challenges on goalkeepers. And I can tell you that Rob Jones, that is an extremely crowded penalty area as the corner kick waits to come in again from McAtee, far side the right. McAtee now delivers it. In it goes. Jesus couldn't get the header, and it goes out for a goal kick. It remains 0-0. I told you that Crawley were back in front. Naz Premji.
2: Yes, Rochdale 1, Crawley 2. Louis Watson from the penalty spot after Pemi Adoroju was brought down in the area. Rochdale 1, Crawley Town 2.
1: I also told you that Cambridge had taken the lead at Bromley. Charlotte Richardson.
3: Bromley 0, Cambridge 1. Ben Knight breaking the deadlock. A smart, slick run. Beating his marker to charge towards goal with a cheeky finish right through the goalkeeper's legs. Bromley 0, Cambridge 1.
1: And whilst the substitutions take place, we'll go to Preston Wolves, Adam Cottier.
4: Wolves are 2-0 ahead now. Adam Armstrong has scored, having just come on as a sub. Brilliant interplay between him and Raul Jimenez, and a tidy finish past the keeper to make it 2-0 to Wolves.
1: The goals are flying in. Straight to West Ham, Becky Ives.
5: They've pulled a goal back. West Ham 1, Charlton 2, and it's gone to Joel Peru. He's only been at the club literally a day. It was Jared Bowen that crossed it in. Tati Katianos took on the initial shot. That was saved. It was put back into the path of Joel Peru. Made no mistake, into the top of the net. West Ham United 1, Charlton 2.
1: James McAtee's 100th league appearance of his career is over. He's been replaced by Zavas Schlager, and Luka Netz, the German defender, who only made four appearances, has come on for Aina last season. He was a 4.5-year deal that he signed for an undisclosed fee from Borussia Mönchengladbach in February of last year. A German under-21 international. Schlager, who's been reunited with Glasner, they were together at Wolfsburg. He came on a free from RB Leipzig after 4 years. He signed a 2-year deal here at the City Ground. It remains 0-0. They're the two changes that Forrest have made. 15 minutes remaining. Tranmere have equalised at Vale Park. Port Vale 1, Tranmere 1. You're up to date with the goals as they go in on 5 Live. We'll rattle through all the divisions very, very soon. Gibbs-White then to take the free kick for Forrest. Headed out well by Biel for Leeds United under pressure. Picked up by Schlager and played back out. Now it's with Gibbs-White. Gibbs-White plays it back. Schlager passes the ball to Cunha, infield to Gibbs-White on the stretch, and have given the ball away, and it's picked up by Okafor midway through his own half for Leeds. He tries to outrun the Forest players, but the red shirts were back in numbers. Here is Gibbs-White, tripped by Ampadu, kept his balance. The referee's played a good advantage. Stack can't stop either Gibbs-White. Excellent play and balance and composure by Gibbs-White, and Forest look to try and maintain the attack with nets. Chris Hutton.
0: Yeah, lovely poise from Gibbs-White, the way he kept the ball under severe pressure. That's an awful cross from the right-hand side from Gibbs-White. Talked him up there. Nico Williams has gone with the substitutions for Nottingham Forest. Nico Williams has gone over from left wing back to right wing back. Nets comes into that left-hand side, and it's a straight swap in the middle of the park. McAtee off and Schlager on. Everybody loves a Schlager.
1: That's the voice of Chris Sutton. This is the voice of Julia Bolt.
3: It's still Everton 2, Crystal Palace 0, but Chadi Riyad has had to go off on a stretcher for the visitors. It happened during a tackle on Tierno Barry. He looked to jar his leg. He immediately signalled for help. He's now left on a stretcher. He's been replaced by Tammy Yasu. It's Everton 2, Crystal Palace 0.
1: 13 minutes remain of normal time, and it still remains 0-0. Back pass towards Trafford with a touch and then the clearance. But it had to be a hurry clearance, out of play for the throw.
0: Yeah, you mentioned Leeds have got him in for his composure with his feet. He's kicked it out again.
1: I honestly do not recall saying that.
0: I think you'll need to listen back on BBC Sounds.
1: Well, that does always give you the facility to do so. Wycombe Wanderers 1, Plymouth Argyle 1 is a latest score. If you wish, you could go back to Paddy Keelty this morning on 5 Live and see how I described you.
0: I did. Disgraceful. Disgraceful.
1: Here is Ampadu. Back with Bogle. Decides to run it over the halfway line. Challenge comes in from Gibbs-White. Down the line it goes. Didn't keep the ball in play. And he stayed down.
0: Is he given a free kick?
1: He has given
0: Bogle
1: a free kick.
0: Up against Gibbs-White, and Bogle, yeah, the touchline just goes past Gibbs-White. And yeah, it's a silly one, really. Careless from Gibbs-White, because what it does do is allows Leeds to just pop a ball into the Nottingham Forest box, or the vicinity of the box.
1: Beal passes the ball to Bogle near side the right. Down the line they go to Aronson. The ball wouldn't go with him. Seemed a little bit sticky on the surface, and it allowed Forest to get it up towards Wood. Wood had his kicking leg. He was about to just pass it back with his right leg, and then he was caught and unable to get the motion away.
0: Foul impeded. Yeah,
1: Roden stayed down.
0: Yeah, and Daniel Fark will be hoping he's okay, up on his feet now, hobbling back.
1: Has either of these two sides done enough to win the game, do you think, in your opinion?
0: No.
1: Hold that thought. Wood makes the run left-hand side. Left-hand side of the box, pulls it back edge of the area. This is Jesus. Cunha, 30 yards out from goal, pushes the ball to that far side, the right. In comes the cross. Williams has switched now to that right-hand side. Nets is playing on the left with that change, with Aina going off. Here is Sangare, laid off by Nets, to the feet of Gibbs-White. Nets went ahead of him. Gibbs-White decides to switch, drop back, passes the ball short in field to Sangare. We've got about 11 minutes remaining, still 0-0 on 5 Live in the World Service. We'll be rattling through the divisions very, very soon, as every outfield player is in the Leeds United half, with Forrest playing from right to left. Schlager, able for the ball to come across his body to turn, gives him a little bit more space to pass the ball to Sangare. Nets on this near side, the left, infield to Jesus. Jesus, 30 yards out from goal, passes the ball back towards Cunha. Out it goes to Williams. Cunha's continued his run, right side of the penalty area. Okafor commits himself, slides into the challenge, and then leaves one on the Forest player to give away a free kick in a really dangerous area.
0: Well, that's not okay from Okafor. Just a ridiculous challenge. It's Cunha on the right-hand side who gets himself in a forward position, just tops it back. I mean, he's 8-10 yards from the byline there, and pops the ball back to Schlager, but Okafor just runs into the back of him and allows Nottingham Forest a chance to work something from that right-hand side.
1: How long have we got? We've got under 10 minutes.

0: remaining. It is about 7 yards up from the byline. It's right-hand side of the penalty area for Nottingham Forest. It still remains 0-0. Schlager and Williams are the two players who are standing over this free kick for Forest. Leeds have got every yellow shirt back inside the area. They're going to be bringing
1: Gibbs
0: on...
1: White. Just watch Gibbs White on the edge of the box here.
0: Totally unmarked.
1: Yeah, and he's... I wouldn't be surprised if this is a little cutback.
0: Well, we'll see. Williams clips it over. It comes out to the vicinity of Gibbs White from the headed clearance by Leeds. Gibbs White scoops the ball in. Schlager, his header, back towards Trafford, who was under a little bit of pressure. He got his hand onto it, but his body actually hit the left upright. And then he bowled the ball quickly out towards Rodon. And then Gibbs White might have just picked up a knock. He's wincing and he's down on his haunches.
1: It's one of them where the ball's fired in and he just opened his left knee up then. There's Trafford. It was an awkward moment for James Trafford. Good ball back in from... was Gibbs White? Is it Schlager who had the header?
0: Yeah.
1: Back across. And I don't know whether the ball hit the frame or...
0: I think it was more the keeper.
1: Yeah. But he did enough. He was always in control, even if it didn't look like it, if you get what I mean.
0: Sean Longstaff has come on for Leeds United. He's a substitute for Brendan Aaronson, who has gone off. There are no games in the Scottish Premiership at 3 o'clock today. The only game is the Dundee Derby at Tannadice that gets underway at 5:45. We'll have news of that. The rest of the programme completely decimated to give teams time to prepare for their various European matches next week. So we'll go through the divisions in the Football League. We'll start off in League Two. These were the results early doors. Bristol Rovers 5, Newport County 3, Salford City 0, Chesterfield 1, and it was Walsall 0, Grimsby Town 0. These are the latest scores. Colchester 1, Oldham 1, Oldham are down to 10. Crewe 1, Northampton 0. Exeter City lead Accrington 2-0. Fleetwood Gillingham is 0-0. Port Vale Tranmere 1-1. Rochdale 1, Crawley Town 2, Rotherham United 1, York City 1, Shrewsbury 1, Barnet 1, and Swindon Town are leading Cheltenham Town by 2-0 at the County Ground. League One and the Championship to come as Rodon hits it early and goes straight towards Milenkovic. And we have 7 minutes remaining of normal time here on 5 Live. The results in League One earlier: Doncaster Rovers, Barnsley and the Yorkshire Derby, or South Yorkshire Derby to be precise, 0-0. Luton Town 2, Notts County 2. I think Jack Wilshire's side are unbeaten now in 16 games if you continue their form from last season. These are the latest scores: Wimbledon 0, Reading 0, Bromley 0, Cambridge United 1, Leicester City, who are down to 10 men, 1, Burton Albion 2, MK Dons 1, Huddersfield 1, Peterborough 1, Mansfield 1, Stevenage 0, Oxford United 1, Stockport Treading at home 2-0 against Blackpool at Edgeley Park, Leighton Orient are 2-0 up on their travels, Wigan 0, Leighton Orient 2, and it's Wickham 1, Plymouth Argyle 1. And the Championship scores will come after I've told you that Barnet have taken the lead at Shrewsbury by 2-1 now in League Two. Rodon hits it long. Murillo volleys the ball up in the air. He does like those no-nonsense attempted clearance, doesn't he?
1: Described as a hoof.
0: Yeah. Up it goes to Jesus. Wood running on ahead of him. Jesus with the weight of the pass. It suited the Leeds United defender running back, who was Mura Haramovic.
1: Yeah, and Joe and Justin as well. And Wood just didn't quite have the gas, but you go Williams out on that right-hand side. That would have been the better ball. He tried to be too intricate there. Wrong decision. That's been the story of the game, hasn't it?
0: There's been a goal at Preston. Adam Cottier.
2: It's 3-0 to Wolves here now. Fer Lopez with his second goal, sweeping in left-footed after a ball from the left into the box. It's Preston 0, Wolves 3.
0: Last home win for Preston was back in March, although that, to be fair, to offer a bit of context, is only the fifth game since last spring. The results earlier in the Championship: Birmingham City 2, Bristol City 2, Lincoln 1, Portsmouth 3, and Millwall beat the 10 men of Norwich City by 3-0. These are the latest scores as Leeds United launch an attack with Okafor on that far side, running at pace, comes on the inside, then goes on the outside into the area. Okafor down towards the byline and in the end runs out of steam, and Murillo's clearance is charged down. Ampadu picks it up, he's got nowhere to run to. Because of the presence of Gibbs White, he has to go back, and Biol passes the ball forward to this right-hand side for Longstaff. Under 5 minutes remaining. Still 0-0 it remains. Rodon has stayed forward, delivers a low ball into the area. Calvert-Lewin couldn't get the connection, and he can't get the loose ball. As

0: Murillo clears, and then Murillo, after the clearance, just drops to the floor, yeah. puts up his hand. He's got an injury.
1: Yeah, that was a right-footed hoof across the pitch there from Murillo. And you're right, immediately he held his hand up to say, that's me done for the afternoon, I think. But it was a good run from Okafor, wasn't it? Said he offers something different out on the left-hand side on the touchline there. Really direct with his running. That nearly came to something. Oh, Murillo's up. He's all right.
0: I think it was just a touch of cramp. A goal at Bromley, Charlotte Richardson.
2: Bromley 1, Cambridge 1. Victor Adebayego with a thunderous strike from the edge of the box. Super sub last week. Impactful again off the bench today. Bromley 1, Cambridge 1.
0: A free kick.
1: I mean, that's Milinkovic. He's on Longstaff. I mean, he absolutely wipes Longstaff out. It's not... Was it Longstaff or not? But it's a long throw. It just doesn't quite get there. Milinkovic is he's a big guy, isn't he? 6'3", 6'4". Just runs straight into him. And this is a really good opportunity for Leeds United. 20 yards out, nearly on the point of the corner of the box.
0: If we were playing across the road at Trent Bridge, you could have said I've been deceived by the spin bowling. But on that occasion, yeah. he was deceived by the bounce of the ball, but he hasn't got such an excuse.
1: Yeah, it's a top spinner, wasn't it? Or was it Googly?
0: Here is Stack, who'll be hoping to cause problems for Sells. This is certainly within shooting distance for Leeds United.
1: He's got a right foot on him, he has.
0: Just away from the left corner of the penalty area, it remains 0-0. We're inside the last 5 minutes, and Stack is eyeing this one up. Stack runs forward now, right-footed, with power, and finds its way through. And Leeds United, without a win in the City Ground since the early 70s, in the top flight, get a late goal through Aaron Stack. Sells couldn't keep it out. Leeds United are ahead 1-0.
1: Well, you mentioned the daft challenge from Milinkovic, tyre challenge. I think it was Stack, actually, who won the free kick. And then how good was that from Stack? He wraps his right foot around it. He beats Sells at his near post. I just wonder whether Sells was a little bit unsighted. I don't think Forrest... They're very deep, the way that Forrest set up. Sells didn't have a lot of reaction time. And Stack is on point. It's a two-man wall. It goes over the wall. In fact, the goalkeeper, you've got to say, should do better. But take nothing away from the execution. The pace he gets on the ball. The whip, the dip. It's absolutely sensational from Stack.
0: The voices that you can hear are that from Yorkshire. And that of Leeds United, as they lead with an 88th-minute goal from Anton Stack. We saw him score at Villa Park in February with a fine free kick. He's at it again, and Leeds are ahead. Swindon Town 2, Cheltenham 1, and there's been a goal at St Mary's. Emily Herbert.
3: Southampton are back in front. Southampton 2, Stoke 1. The Manchester City loanee, Divine Mbamba, breaks the line, and a late goal might have given the Saints all 3 points. It's been coming. A minute of normal time to go. Southampton 2, Stoke 1.
0: Conscious that I haven't given you the other latest scores in the Championship after we gave you the results earlier on. Blackburn have come from behind. They lead Middlesbrough by 2-1. Derby 2, Cardiff 2, Preston 0, Wolves 3, QPR 0, Bolton 0. Southampton, as we just heard from Emily, 2-1 up against Stoke. Swansea, Sheffield United 0-0, West Ham 1, Charlton 2. And it's Wrexham 1, Watford 1 as Trafford claims that ball as the cross comes in from the right-hand side.
1: Yeah, great claim from Trafford. Just anticipated the cross from Schlager. Difficult crossing position on that right-hand side. He whips it in left-footed. And Trafford commanding. Just wonder what the thoughts of the goalkeeper at the other end. What Sells is thinking.
0: There's been a goal at Ipswich. Chris Colts.
3: Oh, what a moment for Ipswich Town. In the 90th minute, Jack Clark has superbly bent into the bottom corner to potentially give Ipswich a win on their return to the Premier League. Well found on the edge of the area, and Clark superbly bent into the corner. Listen to this place. Ipswich 2, Sunderland 1.
0: Well, I would if I could, but the din being created by the Leeds United supporters makes it very hard to do so. Shrewsbury 1, Barnet 3. Kelly Mwendo is going to be...

0: he's going to be coming on very soon for Nottingham Forest. Going to be a question of welcome to the club for Oliver Glasner, because each of the last six permanent Forest managers have lost their first Premier League game in charge. You have to go all the way back to Dave Bassett when he won 1-0 at White Hart Lane back in 1997, thanks to a goal from Dean Saunders. Unless something happens here, the referee tried to play the advantage, but now there isn't an advantage to be played, and Forest have got a free kick just outside the D, looking for a dramatic equaliser, and there are going to be 3 minutes of added time.
1: Yeah, I don't think Leeds United are happy about the award of it, but the Rodon's just clumsy, and this is a brilliant shooting position. He just runs into the back of Gibbs White and lets the ball run between his legs. This is, what, 20, 23 yards out from goal. I mean, this is... I think this is perfect, really, to get the ball up and over the wall. It's not too close, it's not too far. This is about as good as it gets. Gibbs White over the ball. Can he show the quality that Anton Stack did at the other end for Leeds United?
0: Do you go for the guile of Gibbs White, or do you go for the just sheer power of Murillo, who incidentally is going to be coming off very, very soon? They're the two takers. It is a couple of yards away, just outside the D. Leeds United have got everybody back inside the area. They lead by a goal to nil. Either the right foot of Gibbs White or the left foot of Murillo. The City ground holds its breath. They trail by a goal to nil to the home team. Murillo leaves it. Gibbs White tries to place it, right-footed, over the top, goal kick. Trafford has got time to swing on the crossbar, as we'll get an update from West Ham, Becky Ike.
2: There is drama. Tati Castellanos had the chance to equalise, make it 2-2, a penalty from the spot, and he's hit the cross, he's hit the post, and it's gone out. So West Ham, it remains. West Ham 1, Charlton Athletic 2.
0: Nuno Espirito Santo has not had the best of starts, has he? Penalty at Southampton, Emily Herbert.
3: And Manning has just put it into the back of the net for Southampton. Southampton 3, Stoke 1, and that has wrapped it up for the Saints here. It's woken St Mary's up. We've got 3 minutes of added time to go. Southampton 3, Stoke 1.
0: Kelly Mwendo has come on to replace Murillo, so they've gone to a back four now at the for Nottingham Forest. Stevenage 0, Oxford United 2 is the latest score in League 1. Peterborough United could end that long wait for a win. They now are in front again, 2-1 against Mansfield Town, as Calvert-Lewin is sent in pursuit of this ball. Milenkovic, who gave away the free kick that led to the Leeds goal, tidies this one up, and Sells clears it long. But there is no time, and there is no winning start for Oliver Glasner in his first game at the City Ground. As Leeds United, just like they were last season, have started a new Premier League campaign with 3 points. Chris Sutton.
1: Oh, massive 3 points from Leeds United. Brilliant from Stack, the free kick at the end. It's questionable whether the Forest goalkeeper Sells should have saved it. In truth, the teams basically cancelled each other out. But that moment of magic gives Leeds the 3 points.
0: And their record of Premier League games at an away ground without winning, 7 before today, has ended. The jinx has finally over for Leeds United. Final score, thanks to that Stack late goal for the free kick after 88 minutes. It's finished here. Nottingham Forest 0, Leeds United 1.
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5: Well, it's a very dejected City Ground, isn't it? It's those away supporters from Leeds United you can hear. So I'm looking at pictures in the Sports World studio. The players shaking hands, and it's Anton Stack with that free kick late on in the game that has won it for Leeds United. Matt Sells had very little to do, and there's not a lot he could have done really about the free kick, or could he have done better, but Stack with the ball straight into the back of the net, and it's Leeds United with the late goal that has clinched it for Nottingham Forest. So Ian Dennis was also delivering the statistics that don't make happy reading for Nottingham Forest managers. The last six permanent Forest bosses suffered defeat in their first Premier League match, and now Oliver Glasner has been added to that list as well. After success at Crystal Palace, European success last season, it starts with a defeat for Nottingham Forest today then, and it's the lead

0: United fans that are celebrating. So that's our commentary game. That was after Hull City beat Manchester United by 2-0. Full-time whistle has now gone up Portman Road as well, and Ipswich Town have beaten Sunderland by 2-1. As we heard, it was Jack Clark with that late winning goal. So the newly promoted side starting with a victory. Let's go to Portman Road and Chris Coles.
1: And Portman Road, Lee, is vibrant and bouncing. The flags are waving, the fans are cheering. What a moment when Jack Clark bent in for 2-1 Ipswich. 90 minutes on the clock, the second half sub. It was an excellent finish and Portman Road erupted. Then after Nilsson Angulo had equalised for Sunderland, that was for 1-1, a classy free kick. Emerson had given Ipswich Town the lead after Enciso's terrific work. But this is a big moment for Ipswich, who look far better equipped to have a good season in the Premier League. And that Jack Clark winner will give them great belief that they can survive in the Premier League this season. An ideal start for Gary O'Neill. Ipswich Town 2, Sunderland 1.
0: Chris, I was mentioning that whole result. It's so big, isn't it, to start with a victory when you're one of the newly promoted sides, just like Ipswich have done in front of you.
1: Yeah, absolutely. And a few of the former pros here at Ipswich before the game were saying things like, if they win this game, then I think they'll stay up. If they lose, then I'm not so sure. It felt that big. And to get that win, and Lee, in the manner they got that win, 90th minute winner, I think that'll set them on their way. And their next opponents, incidentally, Manchester United at Old Trafford. They'll go there full of belief.
0: Yeah, they certainly will, after what Hull has done today as well. Chris, thank you. So Ipswich, then, as you can hear, getting the party started at Portman Road. They are still playing at Hill Dickinson Stadium. It looks like Everton are heading for an opening day victory, though, against Crystal Palace under their new manager, Pierre Sage. Because Keenan Dewsbury-Hall in the first half, then that Tierno Barry goal in the second means it's Everton 2, Crystal Palace 0. Still a couple of minutes to go, though, before we hear about that result with Julia Bold. Before that, we can talk about the second Jose Mourinho era at Real Madrid, because it begins later this evening. He takes charge of his first La Liga game since returning to the club after 13 years at Espanyol. The Spanish football journalist Juan Castro is with us now. And Juan, what's the feeling in Madrid then about the return of Mourinho? He's certainly a coach who knows how to get the best out of players, but it's been a long time since he managed a club the size of Real Madrid.
2: Yes, people have a lot of illusion here, a lot of positive sensations before the debut of Jose Mourinho, because as you know, Real Madrid is without titles for 2 years, and that's too many for Real Madrid. So people just consider that Jose Mourinho can be the right coach to re-entry in the glory of this club.
0: It's rare to see Real Madrid go a season without lifting trophies. That happened, though, squad.
2: Yes, totally agree. Some of the new players will make also his debut today, alongside with Jose Mourinho, probably Dumfries, probably Konate, Cucurella, so big names for the new Real Madrid, who has 7 absents: Militao, Rodrigo, Pitarch, Mendy, Tchouameni, so a lot of Asensio, so a lot of absence today in Real Madrid. But people is just delighted with the Jose Mourinho debut, and they hope that it will be the first to win in this season.
0: Yeah, what about the standards then, and what is expected of him in Real Madrid this season? As I say, always silverware. Is it about challenging and winning the title?
2: Yeah, winning a title. I mean, Real Madrid history cannot be explained without titles. So people just expect at least La Liga or Champions League. These are the only two that counts. No Copa del Rey. So La Liga or Champions. These are the focus. These are the challenge. And Florentino Pérez has invested a lot to renew this new Real Madrid for Jose Mourinho, with a new player, new expectations, new illusions. So everything is ready for this debut against Espanyol tonight.
0: So that comes later. Just a final one, Juan, and one of those big signings, Yann Diamandé, the Ivory Coast international then, only 19. How much is expected of him, though, this season?
2: Well, Diamandé probably make his debut today, probably not, maybe in the second half, but so much money invested in this player that everybody's expecting a lot of from him. It's true that he played one game in the La Liga.

0: Yeah. And people already know a little bit about him, but, you know, so many much money invest on him. That means that people is waiting, is expecting a lot from this very young player. It's true that he's also very young. So we have to be a lot of a bit patient from him, and people from Bernabeu know it.
1: Juan, thank you. Juan Castro with us then ahead of Jose Mourinho's second coming at Real Madrid against Espanyol later in La Liga. Let's go and hear about Everton's win over Crystal Palace in the Premier League. Then it's finished at the Hill Dickinson Stadium with Julia Bald.
2: It's finished. Everton 2, Crystal Palace 0. This could have been very different, though, if early on the visitors hadn't hit the post twice. It meant Everton could grow into the game. And Nketiah and Mateta, both the ones to hit that post. It was a superb strike, though, by Kiernan Dewsbury-Hall from the left-hand side into the top-right corner that eventually broke the deadlock. That lead doubled soon after the restart. Elliman and Dice sending the ball in from the right-hand side onto the head of Tierno Barry, who just headed it down close range. There were debuts for Hayden Hackney and former Palace man Brennan Johnson. The visitors saw Chadi Riad leave on a stretch or two to add to an afternoon to forget for new boss Pierre Sarge. He's finished Everton 2, Crystal Palace 0.
1: Julia, thank you. So we'll have reaction in the next hour from the Premier League then, with wins for Leeds, for Everton and for Ipswich Town, along with Hull's success over Manchester United. South Africa lead 13-12 against New Zealand at half-time in the first Test match at Ellis Park in Johannesburg. We've also got reaction from the sprint race, which was won by George Russell at the Dutch Grand Prix. But it is Lando Norris, the world champion on pole position, along with tennis and athletics and boxing and cycling, all to come in the next hour after the latest news.
3: I'm Debbie Russ with the BBC News. Canada's Prime Minister Mark Carney says he suspended trade talks with the United States. Mr. Carney said the US had introduced new unfair terms that Canada could not accept.
4: Well, we believed earlier this week that we were moving towards a mutually beneficial agreement. In recent days, the United States proposed new terms that were uneconomic, unfair, and undermined the net benefits for Canada and called into question the reliability of any deal. In short, they asked too much and they offered too little.
3: He also confirmed that Canada would retaliate against new US tariffs with its own duties on sectors including steel and dairy products. Earlier, the US trade representative said Canada had made new demands and rode back on other commitments. An opposition group in Myanmar says a military airstrike on a Buddhist monastery in the central Saigon has killed at least 14 people, including three women. It said the attack took place during a meditation retreat 70 kilometres west of Mandalay. A resident told BBC Burmese some monks were also injured in the bombing. Here's our global affairs correspondent, Ambarasana Tirajan.
5: There has been no comment from Myanmar's military, which has been fighting various rebel groups since it snatched power in a coup 5 years ago, ousting the government of Aung San Suu Kyi. UN investigators last week published a report accusing the military of indiscriminate and intentional aerial attacks against civilians. Myanmar's government said the allegations were based on unverified and inaccurate information. More than 100,000 people are estimated to have been killed across all sides as the military battles an array of pro-democracy and ethnic minority rebels.
3: President Macron says France will provide Ukraine with interceptors to protect it from deadly ballistic missiles Russia has been using to wreak death and destruction. He didn't go into details. Mr. Macron made the announcement after talking to President Zelensky in the wake of Friday's Russian double strike in broad daylight at a shopping centre in Kryvyi Rih, which killed at least 16 people. Germany's Foreign Minister Johann Wadepool said his country would also continue supporting Ukraine following the Russian attack President Zelensky's hometown.
6: Russia used every opportunity to attack also civilians. Again, my heartfelt condolences for the victims in your hometown. Of course, this was also the Russian intention, just to try to hurt you personally and your country.
3: President Zelensky says Ukrainian forces have struck another major oil refinery deep inside Russia, this time near Samara on the Volga. World News from the BBC. The Taliban supreme leader, Hebatullah Akhundzada, has approved a new

0: New police law that bans public demonstrations across Afghanistan and expands the powers of police. It also gives police broader authority over arrests, security operations and the treatment of suspects. Maximum period of detention has been tripled to 10 days. Police in Nigeria say as many as 100 people have been abducted by armed men in the central Niger state. The attackers reportedly stormed a mosque in the Dakara district after Friday prayers. Mass kidnappings for ransom have become a multi-million dollar industry for criminal gangs in Nigeria. They frequently raid villages and schools. Scientists in New York have found that fish skin may be a safer and more effective way of treating severe burns than synthetic products containing collagen. The researchers compared data from nearly 500 adults who attended burn centres over 6 years. Here's Warren Bull.
1: Before having skin graft surgery, many burns patients are given a temporary wound coverage to prepare the area and manage infection risk. In recent years, medical teams have increasingly opted for fish skin. The researchers found that exposing burns to the skin of Atlantic cod ahead of surgery resulted in patients spending on average 12 days fewer in hospital and having a lower chance of sepsis or other complications compared with other treatments. This may be due, they say, to cod skin containing omega-3 fatty acids that trigger just the right amount of inflammation to assist the healing process.
0: The Chinese smartphone maker Honor says its humanoid robot has broken the world record for the 100-metre sprint set by Usain Bolt 17 years ago. The robot reportedly ran it in 9.32 seconds, beating Bolt's record of 9.58 seconds. This happened at the second World Humanoid Robot Games in Beijing. That's the latest BBC News.
2: Debbie, thank you. That's Debbie Russ. Welcome back to Sports World on the BBC World Service with me, Lee James. These are today's Premier League headlines. Hull City make the dream start to life back in the top division.
3: And it's in! Semir Jay gets the honour of scoring Hull City's first goal of their Premier League return.
2: Yes, Nigeria's Semir Jay with Hull's opener in a 2-0 win over Manchester United. Newly promoted Ipswich are also up and running with a win.
4: Clark into the penalty area to score the winning goal. Jack Clark, Ipswich 2, Sunderland 1.
2: Leeds United left it late to beat Nottingham Forest 1-0 in our live commentary game.
5: Stack runs forward now, right footed with power and finds its way through. And Leeds United, without a win in the City Ground since the early 70s, in the top flight, get a late goal through Aaron Stack.
2: And Everton make the perfect start, beating Crystal Palace 2-0 at the Hill Dickinson Stadium.
6: Jay, oh, great ball, 2-0. All Tierno Barry had to do was make contact. Such was the quality of the ball in from Illiman and Jay.
7: Sports World's Premier League Saturday, live with Lee James.
2: With one more game to come in the Premier League, the late kickoff with Brentford facing Tottenham Hotspur. Let's hear from the two managers, Roberto De Zerbi, but first Keith Andrews.
8: A lot is made of the first game for obvious reasons, because you chase that for however long you're back in pre-season and all the razzmatazz around it and the signings and the transfers. And it was a different type of feel, obviously, 12 months ago to now. Now the expectations are slightly different to 12 months ago. And I'm OK with that. I think we've proved what we are capable of last year.
9: If you want to compete in Premier League now, you have to adapt, I think. I heard too many times Tottenham money, but I love football from a long time, and I didn't see teams competing for the high level without spend money.
2: Well, let's take you live to the GTEC Community Stadium ahead of kick-off. The BBC's football correspondent, John Murray, and the former Spurs and Manchester City midfielder, Michael Brown, are there. And John, first of all, we're going to see, aren't we, this season, if Brentford can kick on again after a fine ninth-place finish. And we've got a new-look Spurs.
10: Yes, I suppose, putting it very simply, Brighton supporters are hoping for more of the same. Tottenham's fans are hoping for something completely different. And if you remember back to last season, Brentford, at the end of the season, on the last Sunday, missed out on Europe on that final day. On that very day as well, in May, on that Sunday, Tottenham survived relegation on the final day. So they have spent a lot of money, Tottenham, well over £200 million and probably much more to come as well. And that probably explains why Brentford have made two

0: changes, just two changes to the team that started on that final Sunday, whereas Tottenham are much changed, seven changes from that team.
1: And given, Michael, where Spurs finished the last two seasons, which was 17th, was the major overhaul long overdue?
2: I think we know that, that's a given. I think, obviously, in Daniel Levy's reign, there was a lot of questions asked about the player expenditure, how can they go to the next step? Obviously, infrastructure was put in with the training ground, with the stadium, we've talked so much and looked at that, but these supporters wanted more, demanded more and expected the club to be challenging. We've seen some good times, but in the Premier League, the last two seasons, you mentioned, being far off it, a very, very lucky escape. They've acted quickly, aggressively in the market. We expect a couple more, and the squad looks so, so strong now. And to extend on that, obviously there's still some quality players missing, but the expectation level has gone right back up here at Spurs.
1: You look at that squad with Matheus Fernandes on the bench, we've still got those other two big names set to arrive, Savinho and Omar Marmoush. Are you pleased with the Spurs signings? Have they gone about it the right way then, despite the money that's been spent?
2: I think you can always look at different options, and I think at times you have to take a gamble, you have to pay a little bit more if it's in key positions. Time wasn't on their side to try and react and get up to the other end of the state, you know, the other end of the table. But Tonali, I think, really is an interesting one, and they've still got a blend of youth as well. Archie Gray, captain the side today. Mikey Moore, what can he bring? They've had no choice to really overhaul it because of the lack of spending and the lack of quality that they've had over the last couple of years.
1: So, John, plenty of options then for Roberto De Zerbi, even though he is missing his new club captain, Nicky van der Ven, out through injury, and Pedro Porro, who's going to be the vice-captain.
0: That's right, yes, he named the full list of captain and vice-captains as well. But of the vice-captains, Ben Davis is on the bench, James Maddison is on the bench. You mentioned Pedro Porro. He's not involved at all today. Mickey van der Ven also injured. So as a result, Archie Gray is the captain. So he'll play it right back, one of his positions. And historically, he will be the youngest man to captain Tottenham in a competitive match at the age of 20 years, 163 days. So it was Steve Perryman who used to hold that record. And if Archie Gray does as well as Steve Perryman did as captain, he'll do all right.
1: Yeah, good job they named the five captains. They got all the way down there, didn't they? Michael, just a final thought on Brentford, having got so close to Europe last season, but now Spurs and Chelsea, the investments those kind of clubs are making who are behind them. Is it going to be difficult for them to match what they did last season?
2: I think so. I think it was a blessing in some ways. You always want to finish as high as you possibly can, but I think they overachieved in such a big way. And sometimes you can stretch yourself. And the progression's been really, really good since Keith Andrews has come in. Obviously, Sangare's a big signing for them. Spent a lot of money with that. But it's just keeping growing, getting better, this Brentford side, and the ones to watch. But yeah, to go right up to the top with this level of squad will be some achievement yet again from Keith. And you know, I think we have to not get too carried away. He's done an excellent job, but as I say to you, that might have been one step too far. That wouldn't have helped this season.
1: We'll see how they get on today. Brentford at home to Tottenham then. It's the late game in the Premier League. Michael, John, thank you both very much. Reaction to come then from Hull's win over Manchester United. Those are the wins as well for Leeds, for Everton and for Ipswich Town. So it's the opening weekend of the Premier League season, and it is time as well in Italy to begin once again with the Champions Internationale getting their title defence underway shortly against promoted side Monza at the San Siro. The Italian football journalist Daniele Verri is with us. And Daniele, it's about Inter, who have dominated Serie A in recent seasons, but looking to become the first team in 7 years to successfully defend the Scudetto.
3: Exactly, since Juventus. Most definitely. I mean, they've had the best squad in Italy for years now, but for a reason or another, AC Milan and Napoli prevented them from going back-to-back in the recent past. But to me, they are for sure favorite again, even more now that they did well on the market and that Chivo is at his second year in the Nerazzurri dugout.
1: So Inter then, what have you made of the business they've done over the summer? Big focus on rebuilding at the back. We're not going to see some of those new signings, though, in the starting lineup today.
3: Yeah, none of them, actually. I mean, Inter have a clear identity. Today, they will field the players who were protagonists also last season. So they've got a more experienced manager, the better squad. I mean, they didn't lose any of their main players apart from Dumfries, who moved to Real Madrid. They took three new players from the Premier League, Spence, Stones and Jones. I mean, they are important.

0: player who will definitely give Chivu more options, so to say. So they did well on the market, most definitely.
1: And what about the title challenges then? Because there has been something of a managerial merry-go-round in Serie A this season with Milan, Napoli, Atalanta, Lazio, all under new coaches. Are they going to be able to put up a challenge though?
0: I mean, there are a few teams that are interesting. The manager Gomeri around is very interesting. Plenty of young managers also this season in Italy. Come spent big money, especially on Chalobah and Nico Paz to prevent the latter from moving back to Real Madrid. Napoli, obviously, in terms of squad, are the most probable title contenders. I also fancy Roma with Gasperini and some very good players. I mean, Como and Roma will also play Champions League this season, which is something different compared to last season, and they will lose energy in Europe. AC Milan and Juve didn't qualify for Champions League, and they will do all they take to avoid missing out on the Champions League. Again, Fiorentina went to Lin, spent a lot of money, signed Mastantuono on loan from Real Madrid. So there are other interesting teams who will give Inter a proper go.
1: Yeah, Como, one of those teams you mentioned there, they get underway as well in 15 minutes time at Udinese. They've invested as well, haven't they? What do you expect, though, as you say, when there's challenges as well in European?
0: Como, yeah. I mean, Como have a very solid project. They have the most, the richest, the wealthiest property owners in Italian football. So what they've done in the last 4 years is absolutely amazing. I mean, they spent over 60 million on Nico Paz, which is a lot of money. So they're not afraid of potential fines from UEFA. So they will do well. They have a squad and they have a good manager in Fabregas and they have a good squad. They are stronger at the back. I see them, obviously not as title contenders in Europe, but a squad you really have to look out.
1: So Como, yeah, Como getting underway against Udinese shortly then. Let's just finish up with Inter, though, against Monza, one of the newly promoted teams. Huge one for them from the suburbs of Milan, aren't they? But what can they do? This is going to be a tough one to start with, isn't it?
0: Yeah. Most definitely. I mean, Monza, as you said, they've just been promoted again, and San Siro is not the place for them to look for points, in my opinion. I mean, obviously, nothing is sure in football. Eh? Nothing has to be taken for granted, but it will take a big surprise for them not to lose today. Their massive games are against, clubs of a similar size to them, like maybe starting next week at home against Udinese, more than today at the San Siro.
1: Well, we'll see what they can do. You never know for the newly promoted teams. Daniele, thank you so much. Daniele Iveri with us then as Inter look to get their Serie A title challenge underway in around 15 minutes' time. We got the big surprise in the Premier League from one of the newly promoted teams, didn't we? Hull City back in the top flight for the first time in a decade with a shock 2-0 win over Manchester United. Semi Ajayi, Nabil Mendy with their goals today. So let's get some reaction then from the MKM Stadium earlier. Let's hear from the Hull manager, Sergei Jakiric.
2: It means a lot because we didn't know how we will look on the pitch because we don't have too much experience. But we showed today that we can compete there, we can run, we can be organized. We were organized, compact, especially in the phase of defense because we knew it, that Man United we have the ball and it's very important what we will do when we steal this ball. And I'm very pleased with the players because what we did this week, we tried to show today, and it was very good for us.
3: You obviously had a perfect game plan, and it looked to us as though the players did it absolutely perfectly.
2: Yes, of course. They have to stick to a tactical plan. They stick together there because sometimes we will suffer there. It's normal because we play against Man United. But also you can show that you can show your potential, that you also know to play the football and you can punish the opponent.
1: There's Sergei Jakiric of Hull City then speaking to Sportsworld's Guy Mowbray. We'll hear from Ethan Ampadu after Leeds left it late but came away from Nottingham Forest with a 1-0 win in the Premier League. Before that, fresh from his historic fifth Tour de France title, Tadej Pogacar will attempt to become only the ninth rider to win all three of cycling's Grand Tours when he competes in the Vuelta a España for the first time since 2019. The Slovenian is the overwhelming favourite to take the top spot on the podium. The event is underway now with a time trial in Monaco. He'll ride later. And the cycling broadcaster Hannah Walker is covering the Vuelta. Hannah, could we be looking at total domination from Pogacar?
4: Well, if you take a look, Lee, at how...

0: We raced at the Tour de France, taking a record equaling fifth victory in July into Paris, and the way that he dominated in the big mountains. You could say that here at the Vuelta a España, that he is the overwhelming favourite. He, of course, has got some rivals who he's got to beat, and ultimately this is another Grand Tour. It's very difficult. Of course, the Vuelta a España always has the really hard, demanding stages. The climbs are generally very different to what we see in the Tour de France, in the Pyrenees, or in the Alps, for example. Here in the Vuelta a España, there are a lot of short, steep, punchy climbs. You've got to deal with the heat, which, of course, is going to play a huge role as well. But he's certainly going to have some big rivals who will challenge him all the way. Oscar Onley, for example, of Netcompany Ineos. Felix Gall of Decathlon CMA CGM, who finished on the podium at the Giro d'Italia. Primoz Roglic, who is a four-time winner of the Vuelta a España. But also Kian Uterbrooks, the Belgian rider, amongst many other riders who are looking to really challenge here. But, of course, Pogacar comes in as the main favourite. Of course, with that kind of palmarès, you can't argue with it.
1: Yeah, and with the fact that he's looking to have, of course, complete the Tour Vuelta double last time by Chris Froome in 2017. He was last beaten on a Grand Tour in 2023. And we haven't got Remco Evenepoel here. Is there anyone on that kind of level then that could seriously put some pressure on him?
0: Well, I do think it's names that I've mentioned already. Kian Uterbrooks, for example, Felix Gall, Oscar Onley, who has got a very strong team around him, Carlos Rodriguez, the Spaniard from Netcompany Ineos, Primoz Roglic. I'm curious to see how he will go, but I think he's got to ride himself into this Grand Tour after coming into this, instead of doing the recovery in the training, he was in rehabilitation after a crash. I do think it's going to be a tough ask for anybody to overhaul the Slovenian, but you've got a rider like Richard Carapaz, who is always a real entertaining rider to watch, who is attacking. We also don't know how things will develop deeper into this race, where if riders get themselves into a good breakaway and they gain back a lot of time, they can try that way. But honestly, I think everybody is always discussing and talking about how can we beat Tadej Pogacar, but when the road rises, it's so incredibly difficult.
1: Yeah, it's a really difficult task. He's only got to roll down the hill from his home in Monaco, hasn't he, for the opening time trial. But then he's got the big mountainous terrain that he's the world's best climber. So even though it's a very tough world to route, is it all set up for him?
0: Yeah, I would imagine so, and I think so. You only have to look, and we say it year after year, don't we, that the Vuelta a España, it's always a tough route. It's always got those tough climbs. You've got to battle with the heat, and of course, it's the third and final Grand Tour of the year after so much racing that has gone on already. But it's one of those which it's going to be testing. There's going to be lumps and bumps along the way. Of course, everybody, it's easy to put a name on and say this rider is a favourite to win, whether it's a stage or the overall classification. But there are so many other deciding factors. Do you suffer from any illness during the race? It's 3 weeks long, 21 stages in total. Do you get caught up in a crash, for example, and then you're hampered by injury? There are so many other factors to consider as well, which, of course, that's all part of Grand Tour racing.
1: Yeah, he's got that experience, hasn't he, as well, of doing the double Grand Tours and everything there. And if he were to win then, Hannah, a seventh Grand Tour, he would join that elite group of riders to have won all three. That would really cement his legacy, wouldn't it?
0: It would be very, very special. We already saw at the start of this year, didn't we, with Jonas Vingegaard adding his name to that list of riders who've won all three Grand Tours after he won the Giro d'Italia. And that was the first of this current generation of riders to be able to do so. And the fact that it could be possible with Tadej Pogacar to already so soon add his name to that illustrious list of such iconic, brilliant, legendary riders is something very, very special. And as you say, if he was to even do the Tour Vuelta double, would be incredibly special. But to complete the set only a couple of years after he won the Giro d'Italia would be absolutely immense. And don't forget, this is the first time that he's been back to the Vuelta a España since he rode it back in 2019. He finished on the podium in the general classification. He won a stage. He really announced himself onto this world stage, and it wasn't long, 11 months later, where he went on to win his first title at the Tour de France. So it's also a very special moment for him, but also for the race to have such a champion, and the current world champion here at the Vuelta.
1: Well, we'll be following it with you, Hannah. Thanks very much for now.
0: Thanks, Lee.
1: That's Hannah Walker then, as the Vuelta gets underway in Monaco. Back to the Premier League before

0: boxing, and here is Ethan Ampadu of Leeds United after their 1-0 victory over Nottingham Forest with Sports World's Gary Flintoff.
1: It was a good result, as you can see, with us celebrating with the fans at the end of the game. It was a very special moment, the perfect way to

0: and then just built on that. So all in all, really, really good performance and something to build on for the rest of the season.
1: Semi Ajayi from Hull. Elsewhere, though, Leeds left it late in your commentary game.
2: Yes, that's right. The 88th minute when Anton Stack scored directly from a free kick to give Leeds the victory at Nottingham Forest in what was Oliver Glasner's first match in charge. So defeat for him, but here's the Leeds captain, Ethan Ampadu.
3: Celebrating with the fans at the end of the game, it was a very special moment. The perfect way to sort of start off the start of the season, it's been working so hard the last 6-7 weeks, is to make sure that we got off to the best start. Clean sheet away from home is always very difficult, especially at this ground. We know what it's like when their fans get behind them and get going. A very difficult place to come, difficult place to team to play against. But yeah, we're happy, very happy in the end.
2: Elsewhere, Pierre Sarge is one of 9 new managers in the Premier League this season, but his Crystal Palace side were beaten by Everton 2-0 on the opening day for them. And in the late game, only half-time, but signs of more discomfort for Tottenham Hotspur. They made a number of changes, number of new signings, but they're trailing Brentford 2-0 at half-time.
1: Lee James, thank you. Sportsworld back tomorrow. And staying with a sporting theme, the US Capitol is hosting its first professional motorsport event this weekend, the Freedom 250 Grand Prix. The IndyCar circuit in Washington crosses the National Mall and goes past the US Capitol building. The race is the last major event of America's 250th anniversary celebrations and the latest example of President Trump's efforts to transform the Capitol. IndyCar champion Joseph Newgarden is a front runner for Sunday's race. He's been talking to our correspondent, Helena Humphrey.
4: Super unique. You might never see this again. So I think certainly as an American driver, it's very special celebrating the 250th anniversary of the country to race in our nation's capital. It's such a beautiful city, beautiful buildings. So it's very surreal to get to drive an IndyCar around this place.
5: Racing through the streets of the nation's capital, I think there's about 7 turns. I'm sure you've been looking at the track. Any challenges that you've got your eye on in particular right now?
4: It's a typical street circuit. You know, we run on these type of track very often throughout the year, and you've got to keep the car out of the walls. So you got to figure out how to get just close to the walls, within 1 or 2 inches, sometimes touching them, but not touching them too hard, because then you're going to break the car. So it's figuring out how to control these things. They got 750 horsepower. They're very light, 1,600 pounds. So trying to get the most out of a race car in this environment is really tough, but it can also showcase the talent of the drivers a lot as well.
5: You are one of the most experienced drivers, but everyone is starting from scratch when it comes to this racetrack. So do you have an advantage, or are you all just getting out there, feeling your way around?
4: Yeah, I think it's a blank slate this weekend, so it's a good opportunity for anybody to shine. I'm here as a racer. I'm a competitor. I want to be the strongest out there with my team. But everybody's got an opportunity to be at the front this weekend, because no one really knows what's going to work.
5: And you've raced some of the most amazing tracks anyway in the world. Where does this rank?
4: This is very special. It reminds me a lot of the Indianapolis 500. The Indianapolis 500 is our biggest event of the year, but I think this will rival it. I just think you're never going to be able to run another race like this. It could be once in a lifetime type deal. So it's very important to get it right and to have a good weekend.
1: IndyCar driver Joseph Newgarden. Our main world news once again. Canada's Prime Minister Mark Carney has confirmed he will impose retaliatory tariffs on the US next month, saying trade talks collapsed because the US made unacceptable demands. A summary next, but that's it for now. From the newsroom.
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20: Coming up on The Fifth Floor, we hear from BBC Tigrinya, who received unexpected phone calls from Ethiopian prisoners sitting on death row in Saudi Arabia.
21: As a journalist, I have had many difficult conversations, but actually speaking to someone locked inside a highly guarded prison was completely different. I knew that the person on the other end of the phone was

0: calling from a prison where his life was at stake.
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2: BBC News with Debbie Russ. Canada's Prime Minister Mark Carney says he suspended trade talks with the United States because Washington had asked for too much and offered too little. Mr. Carney confirmed that Canada would retaliate against new US tariffs, which affect around $20 billion worth of exports. Israel has carried out a drone strike in southern Syria, saying it targeted a terrorist preparing an attack on Israeli troops in the region. It's the second Israeli strike in Syria this week, coming days after a military airbase was hit in northern Syria. An opposition group in Myanmar says a military airstrike on a Buddhist monastery has killed at least 14 people. There's been no comment from Myanmar's government. President Macron says France will provide Ukraine with interceptors to protect it against ballistic missiles that Russia has been using to wreak death and destruction. He did not go into details. Police in Nigeria say armed men have abducted as many as 100 people in Niger State. The attackers reportedly stormed a mosque after Friday prayers. Two fighters of the former Russian paramilitary Wagner group have been freed after 2 years of captivity in Mali. They were captured by Tuareg rebels after a battle in the Sahara Desert. The Chinese company Honor says its humanoid robot has broken the world record for the 100-metre sprint set by Usain Bolt 17 years ago. It was competing at the second humanoid robot games in Beijing. And scientists in New York have found that fish skin may be a safer and more effective way of treating severe burns than synthetic products. The researchers found that exposing burns to the skin of Atlantic cod ahead of skin graft surgery reduced the time patients spent in hospital. And that's the latest world news from the BBC.
3: Welcome to the documentary from the BBC World Service. Welcome to The Fifth Floor with me, Farinak Amidi. The BBC World Service broadcasts in 45 languages around the world. Our job here at The Fifth Floor is to bring you the best of those stories in English and to also get you closer to the extraordinary work our journalists do. Coming up today, we hear about India's largest youth movement in decades, the Cockroach Junta Party.
4: It started when one of the chief justices, in a remark during a legal hearing, said that young people who are not employed are actually just wasting their time. They're like cockroaches. This was the comment which we did not know would land so strongly among the young people of the country. Abhijit Dipke actually created a satirical Instagram page and a Twitter handle called Cockroach Janta Party, calling out to all the unemployed youth of the country to unite and come out on the streets as cockroaches, refusing to go away.
3: But first, in a sprawling prison in the Asir province of southwestern Saudi Arabia, hundreds of young Ethiopian men are currently sat on death row, not knowing when it might be their turn. In the hope of getting their voices heard, some of the prisoners managed to get hold of the mobile phone number for the BBC's Tigrinya language service. One of the journalists who spoke to the prisoners is Akililu Tsitsagai, who has also been reporting on the story. Akililu joins me now. Welcome to The Fifth Floor, Akililu.
0: Okay, thank you.
3: Just tell us, how have most of these men ended up in this situation on death row in Saudi Arabia?
0: Most of the men I spoke to had left Ethiopia in search of work and better opportunities. And many of them came from Tigray region, which had been devastated by war. So for many young people in Tigray, the war had taken away opportunities to study, work, and build a future. So jobs were scarce and the economic situation was extremely difficult. So for some of them, migration became one of the few options they felt they had. According to the prisoners, most had traveled through irregular migration routes, often passing through Yemen before crossing to Saudi Arabia. And most of the prisoners we interviewed had been convicted of drug-related offenses, particularly charges linked to smuggling cats.
3: And for those listeners who don't know, CAUT is a plant

0: a substance that is used in Yemen widely, and it is legal in that country.
1: Correct, yeah, yeah. Some told us they had been recruited by smugglers or persuaded to transport goods across the border without fully understanding the consequences. Their stories were different, but there was a common pattern. Many were young, emotionally vulnerable, and desperate to find opportunities after their lives and had been disrupted by conflict. Unfortunately, that journey eventually led them to Saudi prisons and for many to death row.
0: So do you remember receiving that first phone call from the prison? What was it like? What were they telling you?
1: The first time I received the call and heard the voice of someone who was on death row, I honestly didn't know how to react. I was shocked and nervous. And it was difficult to put into words what I was feeling. I already knew that some young Ethiopians had been executed in Saudi Arabia before I received the call. So I was aware of how serious the situation was. But actually, speaking to someone who was facing the death penalty, locked inside a highly guarded prison, was completely different. As a journalist, I have had many difficult conversations, but this felt very different. I knew that the person on the other end of the phone was calling from a prison where his life was at stake. That made the first conversation incredibly emotional and something I will never forget. Yeah.
0: Actually, how did they come to this decision, and why did they come to this decision to actually contact BBC Tigrinya?
1: These prisoners were trying to reach out to the outside world in any way they could. They were looking for a way to tell their stories, explain their situation, and ultimately seek justice. Some of them had already managed to speak to human rights organizations, but they saw the BBC as an important platform that could bring wider attention to what was happening to them. Many of the prisoners speak Tigrinya language, which is why they decided to contact BBC Tigrinya. And they knew the BBC had services in Tigrinya, Amharic, or Oromo, the Ethiopian languages. Yeah. And they believed that if their stories reached to the BBC, they could reach a much wider audience and potentially have an impact.
0: So when they called you, what did they tell you about the conditions in the prison and the situation they were in?
1: Most of the prisoners we spoke to were being held in Khamis Mushaits in Asir region. And according to the information we received, 15 Ethiopians had already been executed in Khamis Mushaits since June. 15, yeah, Ethiopians from this Khamis Mushait only. So when I asked them about the prison condition, one prisoner told me that a cell designed for around 90 people was holding more than 200 inmates. And they also spoke about serious health conditions. Some prisoners were suffering from chronic illness such as hypertension and diabetes. And one of the most disturbing details they shared was how they tried to cope with the changing temperatures. During the day, many of them stayed half-dressed because of the intense heat inside the cells. And at night, when temperatures dropped, some said they wrapped themselves in plastic bags originally provided for collecting rubbish because they had nothing else to keep them warm.
0: Actually, when you spoke to these men and when you were putting this report together, do you know roughly how many Ethiopian inmates were in prison and what percentage of them were on death row?
1: The prisoners told us that the facility consists of six different buildings or blocks, housing inmates from several countries, including Saudi nationals. The information we received suggested that there were at least 200 Ethiopian prisoners who had been sentenced to death. Because access to the prison is extremely limited, it was difficult to independently verify these figures. However, the accounts we received from multiple prisoners pointed to a significant number of Ethiopians being held in the prison system, including a large number on death row.
0: How often were you having these conversations with these inmates? Probably the prison authorities didn't know that they were making these phone calls.

0: calls. How often were you speaking to them?
1: During the first weeks in May 2026, I was speaking to them two or three times a day. The calls came from different cells and different times during the day, late at night, sometimes even after midnight. But whenever they call, I felt it was important to answer and listen to what they had to say. They wanted their voice to be heard, and many of them were desperate to tell their stories. And emotionally, it was difficult. As a human being, it was painful knowing that they were living under death sentence and didn't know when their execution may take place. That uncertainty was one of the most heartbreaking aspects of our conversation with them. At the same time, I had to separate my emotions from my professional responsibilities, as you know, as a journalist.
0: And that's such a difficult thing, actually, that I totally understand. When they were talking to you, what was the overriding feeling that they had? Were they scared? Were they hopeful, maybe, that these conversations could somehow save their lives? What was going on?
1: Yeah, of course, you could hear their emotions in every phone call. Desperation was probably the strongest feeling that came across. But there was also fear, hopelessness, and in many cases, the men broke down during our conversation. They cried, pleaded for mercy, and spoke about feeling trapped and abandoned. One prisoner I spoke to, he's a 23-year-old on death row. I spoke to him more than five times. And during every conversation, I could hear the anger in his voice. In fact, his frustration was mainly directed at his own government and at the Ethiopian embassy in Saudi Arabia. He told me that he felt ignored and abandoned, and that at times it seemed as though they were no longer considered citizens of their own country. While each prisoner's experience was different, the common thread running through almost all of our conversation was a deep sense of desperation and the feeling that they had been forgotten.
0: Were you able to speak to any of their families? Were their families aware of their situations and trying to maybe contact authorities?
1: Yeah, one of the most heartbreaking aspects of this story was that most of their families were not aware that they had been sentenced to death. And their parents and relatives in Ethiopia knew that they were in prison. But many believed their sons would eventually be released after serving their sentence. So several prisoners told me that they had been deliberately chosen not to tell their families the truth because they didn't want to cause them more pain and anxiety. One of the prisoners I interviewed put it starkly when he said, "I would rather prefer my parents are told that I am executed than telling them now that I am sentenced to death and waiting for my turn." So I found these conversations particularly difficult because many of these young men were carrying the emotional burden alone while trying to protect their families, you know, from the reality of what they were facing.
0: Yeah. What kind of impact has this report had? And has there been any reaction from the Ethiopian government to all of this?
1: After interviewing the prisoners and gathering information from different sources, we contacted both the Saudi and Ethiopian governments to seek their comments, their responses. We sent several emails and made multiple phone calls to ask specific questions about the situation of Ethiopians on death row. But we didn't receive a direct response from either government before our report was published. And more recently, the Ethiopian government issued a statement saying that it was working with the Saudi authorities on the situation of Ethiopian citizens in Saudi Arabia. However, the statement didn't specifically address this issue of Ethiopians who had been sentenced to death. We also contacted Ethiopia's Ministry of Foreign Affairs to ask specifically about the prisoners on death row, but officials told us that they had nothing to add beyond the statement that they had already been released. The issue has

0: received much greater public attention since the story was published. At the same time, the Ethiopian government has continued efforts to repatriate hundreds of Ethiopians migrants from Saudi Arabia, with many already having returned home with government support. But for prisoners we spoke to, simply having their stories heard and brought to an international audience was important. Their hope was that increased attention would encourage governments and other relevant institutions to take a closer look at their cases. Yeah.
1: Actually, Lou, the piece was published on Saturday, 1st of August, and you said that five Ethiopian men had been executed on the Monday before.
0: Yeah.
1: It's been almost 2 weeks since then, at the time that we are actually recording this interview. Do you know if any other Ethiopian men have been executed in Saudi Arabia since then?
0: Yeah, unfortunately. On the same day our report was published, we received the information that three more Ethiopians had been executed. That was devastating news, especially for the prisoners who had been speaking to inside the prison. Many of them were already living with constant fear and uncertainty, and hearing that more executions had taken place only reinforced their fears. Even after the story was published, the risk facing those still on death row remain very real, you know?
1: Mm.
0: Yeah.
1: Thank you so much, Akililu.
2: Thank you very much, Faranak.
1: That was Akililu Tizgay from BBC Tigrinya. You are listening to the documentary from the BBC World Service. This is The Fifth Floor, and I'm Faranak Hamidi. In India, July saw some of the biggest protests in the country for many years. The protesters were young people, particularly students, and they came together under an unusual symbol, the cockroach. They call themselves the Cockroach Junta Party, or CJP, and they are demanding change to the education system in the country. Starting as online satire just a couple of months ago, the CJP is now one of India's most visible youth movements. Sumit Hapal reports for the BBC in India, and she has been covering these protests, and she joins me now from Delhi. Sumit, welcome to The Fifth Floor. It's great to have you.
3: Thank you, Faranak. It's fantastic being here.
1: So tell me, the CJP protests were so huge. Could you explain some of the backdrop of all of it and all of the anger, and how did it get to this point?
3: Definitely. What we've seen in the last few weeks and in the last few months, in fact, has been one of the most unprecedented youth movements that India has seen in contemporary history, in contemporary times. How it started was that it became a meme and then it turned into a movement. It started when one of the chief justices, in a remark during a legal hearing, said that young people who are not employed are actually just wasting their time. They're like cockroaches. This was the comment which we did not know would land so strongly among the young people of the country. Abhijit Dipke actually created a satirical Instagram page and a Twitter handle called Cockroach Janta Party, calling out to all the unemployed youth of the country to unite and come out on the streets as cockroaches, refusing to go away. Very quickly, the page on Instagram garnered millions and millions of followers. We've seen how much it spread. But underlying all of this was very real issues that the young people felt were not being addressed. The fact that unemployment in our country is at an all-time high. A lot of these competitive exams that young people are preparing for often end up in paper leaks. Recently, we saw in the month of May a very big exam that millions of young students apply for. It had been leaked and a cancellation had been announced. This was not the first time that a paper of this scale was leaked. And over the years, this anger has built up in students and aspirants who have to consistently over and over sit for these examinations. And they pay a huge price in order to do so. They spend a lot of money in at coaching centers trying to afford training to be able to pass these examinations. So every time a paper is leaked, be it a state examination, be it a central examination, it essentially means that the exam stands cancelled. Students then now have to wait for new dates and they have to prepare all over again. And these examinations are extremely

0: competitive with very limited seats, which means that several thousand students are competing for one particular seat. And therefore, there is a lot of pressure, there is a lot of anxiety which these aspirants go through while preparing for every single exam that they sit for. So there were a lot of these aspirations and anxieties that were at the center stage of what actually constituted this movement beyond a meme.
1: Mm-hmm. So what would you say was the last straw that broke the camel's back and made people actually say, okay, we've had enough, we are coming to the streets?
0: So the movement started, they hit the national capital. There were people who started gathering in this protest space in Delhi. There was a hunger strike that went on for over 20 days by young student activists. And so many people felt that if they can come and hit the streets, why can't we? All of your feeds from Instagram, Facebook and Twitter, they were flooded with the CJP content. And people felt that this is a space where young people belonged and they could come and find other young people who are experiencing the same anxieties, the same anger as others.
1: So you were there on the ground covering these protests. Paint a picture of what the atmosphere was like. What were you seeing? What were you hearing?
0: Yeah, this is in the heart of the national capital. There are two, three streets which are designated protest spots. We all see that they are regularly occupied by different demonstrators. But the CJP protest was different. They had set up tents there. There were camps there. There was food being distributed all through the day, through the night. There were people who were thronging the site from as early as 6 a.m. in the morning and staying there until 3 a.m. at night. There were people with interesting posters. There were people who had dressed up as cockroaches. Someone had dressed up as Teletubby because they did not want their parents to know that they were there. People had turned up in Spider-Man costumes and whatnot. It was absolutely one of the most colorful protests I have ever seen.
1: And were there only students in these protests, or did you see people from other walks of life?
0: Yes, definitely. There were young professionals who were joining in at some point. The farmers of the country also expressed support and they tried to come and join the movement. Of course, at the core of the movement was this frustration with the Indian education system. But at the same time, what I saw transpiring in the days that I spent on the ground was that this was also becoming more about how, as a country, we need change. And there were frustrations that people were sharing from all walks of life, from young professionals who are dealing with extremely long working hours, low salaries, excessive competition, to young students who, again, were very disenchanted with the future that they were hoping for. There were a lot of women and middle class, parents who had shown support. An interesting person that I spoke to was a mother of two of her children. And I asked her why she'd shown up with the whole family. She said that I was married off very young and I could not actually educate myself. I never got to go to college. Today, I felt like something is changing. This was a moment where I felt that I could take my family, I could take my children, and I could think about my own life and my own future as well as the future of this country. So there were all these people sort of coming together. Because Delhi has also not experienced since the pandemic any gathering or any demonstration of a scale like this.
1: And when you were there, did you feel like their demands were clear? And were they united in what they were asking for?
0: So the demands had been very clear. There were two, three things that were primarily the central points that the CJP was raising. One was the resignation of the education minister, Dharmendra Pradhan. They were also asking the government to scrap these entrance tests, which had been completely failing for a long time. They wanted the government to come up with a strong mechanism to investigate all these paper leaks. 20th July was a day when all these young people had given a call to march to the Indian Parliament as a way of symbolic protest. And this march was met with a lot of resistance from the police and the administration, which in its attempt to sort of disperse the protesters used tear gas and they used pellet guns and they were also using batons to sort of disperse these crowds. What that meant was that a lot of young people were injured. There was a lot of anger, especially among the Indian middle classes who saw this play out on their phone screens, on their TV screens. Seeing young people being beaten up ruthlessly on the Indian streets was something that really shook up a lot of people. And it made

0: More and more people thronged to that protest site, and it really uplifted the momentum from that point onwards.
1: They did get some achievements by protesting. Can you tell us what happened?
0: Absolutely. So after the protests went on for about 37 days, it culminated into a lot of pressure. And finally, the education minister of India, he had to resign. This is a big step for young people who are protesting, because this was also not something that they had been expecting will happen that easily and in such a short amount of time. But the larger demand of reforms within the Indian education system, that became much, much louder. From that point onwards, has evolved into something which, again, India has not witnessed before, which is the engagement of young people in politics. For a long time, globally, and of course in South Asia, there has been this perception of young people that they seem to be very disengaged with politics, that they are not interested. This was the first time when the government is also beginning to notice that this is a very significant demographic that they have to talk to. The Prime Minister of India has ordered his ministers, his leadership, to actually look into what is happening on social media, to talk to the young people in their language. The Prime Minister has said it's a huge discussion now that how ministers and those sitting in power now need to interact with young people. It is also because they recognize that this is such a strong group, and this is a mass that they need to appeal. I think there is also a recognition through these protests of the fact that these young people will determine the future of politics in the country, and especially the general elections, which are about to take place in about 3 years from now. So it's quite interesting to see that the government is now listening to young people. They're making get ready with me videos on the internet. They're talking in Gen Z terms, and they're trying to understand how young people talk. Suddenly the words clock it or baddie, they're becoming a part of the political vocabulary of the establishment, which was not seen before.
1: That's incredible. Have the protests stopped completely?
0: No, it's rather become a bigger movement now. We've seen that across India, in many, many cities now, there are protests which are being organized by school students or Gen Alpha. So in many, many states, especially in the northern state of Uttar Pradesh, students are leading protests in their schools. They are creating reels on Instagram and sharing the fact that their school is missing bathrooms, or their schools are not clean enough, or they don't have enough desks and benches. School authorities are having to answer. They are having to listen to these children's demands. We've recently also seen that deaf and blind students were protesting against the lack of facilities in their schools. So this movement is really becoming bigger in terms of its scale, and also how it's trickling down to smaller parts of the country, which are not as urban as the national capital, and also engaging a different demographic altogether.
1: Thank you, Sumitha Pal, who reports for the BBC in India. That's all from me, Veronica Amidi, and the rest of the Fifth Floor team. Thanks for listening. You've been listening to The Documentary from the BBC World Service.
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3: Is it possible to make moral choices in a system where your fate is predetermined? Daniel Mwinedin's debut novel, This Is Where the Serpent Lives, is made up of four interconnected stories that capture the impact of caste, class, and culture in contemporary Pakistan.
2: World Book Club from the 5th of September. 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
4: This week, a man in Canada used AI to try and find his mother, only to discover he had three siblings. Plus, Milani is making history after becoming the first giraffe to survive a C-section. And the 88-year-old who is channeling his grief into weightlifting.
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6: Morocco is at a crossroad. You find mega projects everywhere in terms of infrastructure. It's booming.
5: But the benefits are not universal.
7: A significant part of the population feels that none of the political parties will be able to implement any kind of reform that would be able to change.

0: their lives meaningfully.
1: There's a general election in September.
2: The need for change, for economic stability, for effective service delivery, that's a national issue. 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
1: This week we're asking, can elections restore Moroccans' faith in their country?
3: When you have high rates of participation, then citizens can select the political party that can serve their interests.
1: I'm Charmaine Cozier. Join me on The Inquiry after the news.
4: I'm Debbie Russ with the BBC News. Canada's Prime Minister Mark Carney says he suspended trade talks with the United States because Washington had asked for too much and offered too little. He said the US introduced new unfair terms that Canada could not accept. Mr. Carney said Canada would retaliate against new US tariffs with its own duties on sectors including steel and dairy products. However, he insisted a better outcome was possible.
5: A mutually beneficial trade agreement is possible, one that respects our sovereignty, one that builds on our complementary strengths, one that lowers costs for families on both sides of the border, one that creates good jobs for our workers. Canada has always worked towards these goals, even while America's attention and dedication to them have wavered.
4: David Willis is our North America correspondent.
6: About 80% of Canadian goods will still enter the United States tariff-free, but nonetheless, it will impact the economies of both nations, potentially weakening investment in Canada and putting jobs there at risk, and pushing up prices here in the United States, which is an unfortunate possibility for Donald Trump, given that we are now just 3 months ahead of the midterm elections, when one of the crucial issues vexing the minds of voters is likely to be inflation and the so-called affordability crisis here.
4: Israel has carried out a drone strike in southern Syria, saying it targeted a terrorist preparing an attack on Israeli troops in the region. Media in Damascus say several people were injured in the strike on a delivery vehicle. Yolan Nell reports from Jerusalem.
7: Syria condemned the Israeli attack near the village of Beit Jinn as a flagrant violation of its sovereignty and international law. The rural area is close to where Israeli forces are occupying part of southern Syria and has previously been hit in the past year. The Israeli military said it had targeted a terrorist in the final stages of preparing attacks. The latest strike comes days after Israel struck a military airbase in northern Syria, claiming that Turkey was set to deploy forces there in violation of Israeli agreements with Damascus.
4: A Myanmar opposition group says a military airstrike on a Buddhist monastery in the central Sagaing region has killed at least 14 people, including three women. It said bombs fell as the monastery was holding a meditation retreat west of Mandalay. 20 people were injured, some of them monks. President Macron says France will provide Ukraine with interceptors to protect it from ballistic missiles that Russia has been using to wreak death and destruction. Mr. Macron made the announcement after talking to President Zelensky in the wake of Friday's Russian double strike in broad daylight at a shopping centre in Kryvyi, which killed at least 16 people. BBC News. The Taliban supreme leader has approved a new police law banning public demonstrations across Afghanistan and expanding police powers. It also gives police broader authority over arrests, security operations and the treatment of suspects. The maximum period of detention has been tripled to 10 days. The edict also prohibits police from physically harming suspects during arrests. South Korea's first container ship to trial the shorter, safer route to Europe via the Arctic has left the port of Busan. The route shaves 10 days off travel time and avoids the Red Sea, where Yemen's Iran-backed Houthi militia have targeted ships. Environmental groups warned increased shipping activity could accelerate melting of polar ice. Scientists in New York have found that fish skin may be a safer and more effective way of treating severe burns than synthetic products containing collagen. The researchers compared data from nearly 500 adults who attended burn centres over 6 years. Here's Warren Bull.
8: Before having skin graft surgery, many burns patients are given a temporary wound coverage to prepare the area and manage infection risk. In recent years, medical teams have increasingly opted for fish skin. The researchers found that exposing burns to the skin of Atlantic cod ahead of surgery resulted in patients spending on average 12 days fewer in hospital and having a lower chance of sepsis or other complications.

0: reactions compared with other treatments. This may be due, they say, to cod skin containing omega-3 fatty acids that trigger just the right amount of inflammation to assist the healing process.
1: The Chinese smartphone maker Honor says its humanoid robot has broken the world record for the 100-metre sprint set by Usain Bolt 17 years ago. The robot reportedly ran it in 9.32 seconds. This was at the second World Humanoid Robot Games in Beijing, involving more than 2,000 robots from 16 countries. BBC News.
2: Welcome to The Inquiry from the BBC World Service. I'm Charmaine Cozier. Each week, one question, four expert witnesses, and an answer. September 2026. That's when Morocco's next general election takes place. 395 members of the lower house of parliament based in Morocco's capital city, Rabat, will be chosen. National voter turnout for the last one in 2021 was just over 50%. But there are doubts over how many people will turn up this time. Areas of disillusionment with political representation among some Moroccans include where economic development and opportunities are directed, as well as lost confidence in politicians to improve daily lives. So this week we're asking, can elections restore Moroccans' faith in their country?
3: Part 1. Boom and bust.
4: I'm Dr. Mohamed Masbah. I'm founder and president of the Moroccan Institute for Policy Analysis in Rabat. Morocco is at a crossroad. You find mega projects everywhere in terms of infrastructure. It's booming. But at the same time, you find a lot of disparities between regions and between different categories in society.
2: Morocco's economy doesn't depend on a single industry for income.
4: The industrial sector has improved, especially in the automotive industry. Right now, Morocco produces around 1 million cars, mainly destined to export. It created an ecosystem for that, so not only the cars that is produced, but also the parts and the value chain around it.
2: It's overtaken South Africa to become the largest vehicle manufacturer on the continent. It's also big in complex aircraft component production for major global aerospace companies.
4: Agriculture is the main employer, but it has very low wages. Actually, most of the people who work in the agriculture sector are in the informal sector, so they don't have any contract or anything. And it's considered as an employment, even if it's a family local business. The agro-industry sector is also booming. It is one of the areas where Morocco has the main export in the last few years before the automotive sector has surpassed the agricultural export in the last few years. There is also the textile, that is one of the areas where Morocco has improved, even if it decreased in the recent years. Phosphate, of course, and fertilizers. That's also another sector where Morocco has actually had an added value by being one of the main producers of fertilizers, that even Morocco was called the provider of food security in Africa.
2: Moroccan companies are also heavily involved in construction projects. That area expanded after the country was named as a 2030 World Cup co-host nation alongside Spain and Portugal. A new mega stadium with 115,000 seats is in progress. There's also a high-speed rail system expansion and road and building upgrades in host cities.
4: Even with this booming in the economy, or the perceived booming, it's not well distributed among the population. So the wealth is concentrated among the few, and the few regions, which is the West Coast from Tangier to Marrakesh, are the ones who are lucky to get most of the fruits of this investment. Unfortunately, most of the Moroccans does not see benefits of this economic improvements.
2: The average unemployment rate for 2025 was 13%, a slight fall on the previous year.
4: And it's around 35 or 37 among the category of 18-24. I think the most important reason is that the economic activity is

0: not labor intensive right now. It is probably capital intensive, so it attracts a lot of money but creates few jobs. That's the issue.
1: So what does it all mean for gaining or retaining public faith?
0: The current government started with a high level of trust in the beginning in 21, but then suddenly decreased because actually of the performance. So now there is a mood that links the current situation with the current government, and actually that the main challenges has not been addressed. Political trust is something that increase and decrease quickly. We will have elections in September and we will see how the result will be.
1: The general election is just one part of the political system because Morocco is a constitutional monarchy. Our next expert witness can explain.
2: Part two, royal maneuvers.
3: The Moroccan political structure really evolves around the figure of the king, who is the central absolute figure at the heart of a series of concentric circles.
1: Mary McQuarrie is a full professor of development studies and social sciences at York University in Toronto, Canada, with a Middle East and North Africa focus.
3: So at the very center of that system is, of course, the king, his son, his family, and a number of associates or confidants, usually advisors who've known the king since he was a child, because they've been with him in school and sort of accompanied him all his life. And so this relatively small group of people really is at the heart of all of Morocco's strategic, political, economic, and securing decisions.
1: Then there's a wider circle,
3: made essentially of elite families who have long associations with the monarchy, sometimes spanning generations. And finally, there's a third layer of supporters made out of a number of people who were able to benefit from the last 20 years of privatization and liberalization policies and have seen their economic situation improve significantly thanks to these policies.
1: King Mohammed VI succeeded to the throne in 1999. The king's responsibilities include being head of both the military and the court system. The title Commander of the Faithful gives him supreme authority over religious affairs and institutions in Morocco. As head of state, the king appoints the prime minister as head of government from the party that wins the most seats. He has the power to dissolve parliament and also has final authority over all significant state laws and policies.
3: So parliament, in a way, is used as a way to implement decisions that may be unpopular while letting the king take on all of the more prestigious positive initiatives happening in the country, a new highway completed, the World Cup being negotiated.
1: Since the start of his reign, he's intervened to tackle social disparity.
3: He did a lot of work to address, for example, gender inequality, to address the marginalization of youth in Morocco, to improve education, to improve the healthcare sector as well. But all of these decisions, which were very ambitious and, in my view, done in good faith, were diluted by the other policies conducted by the king, which were policies that rested on the privatization of the educational system and the healthcare systems, and the selling of Moroccan assets to foreign investors. And so what was done with one hand that was genuinely productive and genuinely helpful for marginalized members of the population was oftentimes undone by the consequences of these privatization and liberalization policies. So two competing truths at the same time in conflict with one another.
1: Morocco has a multi-party political system. The current government is a coalition of three of them.
3: Traditionally, Moroccan government, at least for the last 25 to 30 years, is made out of a mixed bag of representatives of different parties, as well as members that are directly nominated by the king for really important ministries, like the Ministry of Interior, for example, or the Foreign Affairs Ministry. There are a lot of opportunities to vote for a wide range of different political parties, but from the perspective of voters,

0: These things don't matter that much. At the end of the day, the political participation numbers are always relatively low. They hover around 40% or less than that, depending on the elections that we talk about. National elections, regional, communal elections are all very different. But overall, the feeling in Morocco is that the population is largely disengaged from the political process, precisely because a significant part of the population feels left out and feels that none of the political parties will be able to implement any kind of reform that would be able to address or change their lives meaningfully.
1: During a national address in July to mark his 27 years of leadership, the king said he would ensure that local development programs would cover all regions without exception. When there is public discontent with the government and politicians, does that criticism then extend to the king?
0: Traditionally, it did not, right? So he was a very popular figure, still is a very popular figure with large parts of the population. But in recent years, as the impact of the neoliberal policies in Morocco became more and more severe on the population, it's easy to witness now a little bit more boldness in the kind of criticism that are made against the king. So when we talk about neoliberalization policies, we talk about real impact on the population. So what that means is, for example, the end of subsidies on staple products. People who used to pay almost nothing for sugar or oil or flour or gas in particular need to pay for these things now at market prices, which of course has a direct consequence in their livelihood. So there's a lot of anger that's getting compounded by international events like the war in Iran that could increase the cost of gas, that sort of ignite this underlying anger that's shared by parts of the population.
1: Before we hear about the most vocal section of Morocco's population from our third expert witness, don't forget to find and follow the Inquiry podcast wherever you get yours. You can discover previous episodes like Is Daylight Saving Time Working? Or Can the Illicit Gold Trade Be Stopped?
2: Part 3. Reform Within Stability.
3: The need for change, for economic stability, for effective service delivery, that's a national issue. That is not just something that is limited to youth. But I think there is also a sense that when you are younger, there's more urgency to this. My name is Intisar Fakir, and I'm a senior fellow at the Middle East Institute, a Washington-based think tank.
4: Born and grew up in Morocco.
3: Morocco's population is quite young. It is increasingly not as young as what you might see in other sort of developing countries. The median age in Morocco is late 20s, early 30s.
1: September and October 2025 saw a series of nationwide youth-led demonstrations. Protesters called for less state spending on World Cup infrastructure and more funding to improve economic opportunities and public services.
3: They wanted working hospitals. They wanted effective schools that are close to them, that are accessible to them. And they wanted a government that is capable of providing these things. So there are two different sets of challenges when it comes to education, depending on whether we are talking about rural Morocco or urban Morocco. In rural Morocco, you tend to have access issues, access to actual school buildings, access to trained teachers who are willing to stay and serve in remote communities. Often you have families that choose to keep their children to work rather than to go to school.
1: Overcrowded classrooms are a problem in urban areas.
3: And also teacher availability and teacher retention is also a bit of an issue. But generally speaking, education has really been one of the most challenging development issues for Morocco to tackle. They spend a lot on it, but there's still a problem of delivery that encompasses both the structural part that we are talking about, but it also encompasses the ability to actually turn this issue around within a reasonable time frame.
1: The initial government response to the 2025 protests saw hundreds of arrests. Over 300 police officers were injured. 3 people died.
3: And then after they realized that that was not the right approach, particularly given the media coverage and the international media coverage of those,

0: Then they changed approach. So we saw them try to kind of understand what the protesters are asking for, invite them to participate, to say, okay, you have a particular grievance, you have an interest in making local institutions more responsive, why don't you participate more? And then we also saw some efforts to try and address some of the infrastructural kind of immediate needs, like promises of building hospitals, promises of increasing staff. So they used the toolbox that they always use in these kinds of situations.
1: In October 2025, a 16% combined spending increase for education and health was announced for the 2026 budget, making a total of 140 billion dirhams. That's around $15 billion. Also announced were proposals to get people under 35 years old involved in formal politics. Measures included public financial support covering 75% of their campaign costs, but there are some doubts about incentives like that.
0: And it also goes back to the way the government works in Morocco. You can run an election, you can try, but at the end of the day, we're talking about a political system where you really know who the real effective policy makers are, and it's often not the political actors. It's usually the monarchy, it's usually the monarchy's advisors, and it's usually a small class of technocrats that tend to generally be appointed by the monarchy. But that's a very, very limited world where not a lot of people can actually integrate and do stuff effectively.
1: So some Moroccans are taking a different approach.
0: You have increasingly a population, a young population, that sort of looks around and says, the government has asked me to be patient, they've asked me to be productive, and they've asked me to be loyal. And I have delivered generally on all of those, but they have not successfully provided me with a means of economic advancement and mobility. And they've also not been able to effectively and successfully provide me with public services. So what can I do? And I think that's where you see migration and seeking opportunities elsewhere comes in. So I think that's really something that the Moroccan government needs to really think about and consider much more seriously. I don't think we are looking at demands for a wholesale change. I think we are looking at a desire to change how the state functions and how the state's relationship with people is built and is shaped. We're not necessarily looking at revolutionary desires here, either from young people, really from the entirety of the population. I think we're looking at much more incremental demands for smaller change, for more efficiency, for more opportunity, and all within stability. And interestingly, this is exactly the national slogan that Morocco often talks about, which is reform within stability. And I think that's been effectively internalized by the population. The challenge is we have the stability portion, but we don't have the right pace of reform.
1: So what might energize the speed of reform? Time to call our final expert witness.
2: Part 4, big change.
3: The Moroccan system is based on elections. There is this opportunity, which is a big window for democracy and for the implementing the democratic system.
1: Ahmed Djezouli is a Moroccan independent policy expert in governance, democracy and development, and author of the book, The Power of the Details in Governance.
3: As long as there are low rates of participation in elections, the system is less effective with regard to the impact that the government can have.
1: As we heard from our previous expert witness, some citizens see public protests as a way to get their voices heard sooner.
3: And all the time in the Moroccan history, there were many protests along the decades. And there is no way that these protests can stop unless there is a clear and visible public policy that responds to citizens' needs and that can engage citizens in the process of decision-making. Otherwise, there will be all the time protests. And this is the case for Morocco, and I think also the case for any other country.
1: So will public challenges to the formal

0: political system become a more common way to get things done?
1: I think there is no way of making change outside the actual system as it's developed by the constitution that was voted for by Moroccan

0: listening to so much music and trying to place the language, because there's that language thing, like that was Swahili.
1: Languages.
0: Yeah, the Nuta Jazz was Swahili they were singing in, and there's other, there's Lingala from DR Congo, and then there's so much more, and then from Nigeria. Oh, wait till you hear this stuff from Nigeria.
2: Dele Sosimi, and the album is Unearthed African Recordings, Volume 1. Hannah Flint, our cultural critic on this week's Arts Hour. What do you think about compilation albums? To my mind, in this day of streaming, everything can be a compilation,
3: yeah,
2: can't it?
3: 100%. I love a compilation album. I think nowadays what's interesting is with platforms like, say, Spotify, where you can be listening to an artist and then it might create an album that is a compilation that is similar artists. Mm. I mean, I had a really great experience where I love Joni Mitchell and I was coming to an end of an album and then suddenly it automatically started playing Lobby Sifra. And so I had Blessed Telephone and I must have listened to that song like 100 times.
2: Ah.
3: I got so into Lobby Sifra and I've learned how to play Blessed Telephone on my ukulele. And one of the first songs I learned on the guitar was Crying, Laughing, Loving, Lying. But yeah, like another one was like Tia Blake, and there's a song When I Was a Single Girl. So
2: the algorithm or the algo can actually be a really good thing.
3: It can be a good thing. I do think sometimes it can prioritize more established names than unknown. But, you know, I never heard of Tia Blake before and then I was listening to her music. So I think it can be great. But it's also, I guess, if it's someone who knows a genre well, like an album that you mentioned that was getting made, that seems to me like, oh, you're going to get a really valuable education in Afrobeats. So I'd probably look out for it.
2: Thank you, Hannah. That's as far as we're going for this part of the show. Don't go away, still to come. Grammy winner Charlie XCX, actor Neil Patrick Harris on his latest film, Swedish music star Robin, and I'll be talking to Mexican-American writer Chloe Arregis. The Arts Hour's back after this.
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7: 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I like it to be very, very free and almost sort of embracing all the possible like stupid mistakes.
2: My conversation with the Booker Prize long-listed Mexican-American novelist Chloe Arregis and US actor Neil Patrick Harris on his latest film, Sunny Dancer.
8: BBC News with Debbie Russ. Canada's Prime Minister Mark Carney says he suspended trade talks with the United States because Washington had asked for too much and offered too little. Mr. Carney confirmed that Canada would retaliate against new US tariffs, which affect around $20 billion worth of exports. Israel has carried out a drone strike in southern Syria, saying it targeted a terrorist preparing an attack on Israeli troops in the region. It comes days after Israel hit a military airbase in northern Syria. An opposition group in Myanmar says a military airstrike on a Buddhist monastery has killed at least 14 people. There's been no comment from Myanmar's government. President Vladimir Putin says Russia will respond to Ukraine's attacks on Russia's economic infrastructure. He said Russia would escalate its own strikes on Ukraine's most sensitive economic sectors. His comments came after Ukraine hit an oil refinery and a retail warehouse deep inside Russia. Police in Nigeria say armed men have abducted as many as 100 people in Niger State. The attackers reportedly stormed a mosque after

0: after Friday prayers. Two fighters of the former Russian paramilitary Wagner group have been freed after 2 years of captivity in Mali. They were captured by Tuareg rebels after a battle in the Sahara Desert. Two police officers in Argentina have killed three men who'd tried to rob them while they were off duty, sitting in their car. The incident took place in Buenos Aires province in the early hours of Saturday. And scientists in New York have found that fish skin might be a safer and more effective way of treating severe burns than synthetic products. The researchers found that exposing burns to the skin of Atlantic cod ahead of skin graft surgery reduced the time patients spent in hospital. That's the latest BBC News.
1: Welcome back to the Arts Hour from the BBC World Service with me, Nikki Badey. And if you've only just joined us, let me bring you up to speed. In the first half of the show, we heard from actor James Norton on joining the cast of House of the Dragon, Afrobeat legend Dele Sosimi on crate digging in Africa, and members of Cat's Eye, the girl band born from a reality show, on the downside of fame. Coming up in a moment, Charlie XCX on life and creativity post-Brat, my conversation with the Booker Prize long-listed Mexican-American novelist Chloe Arregis, US actor Neil Patrick Harris on his latest film Sunny Dancer, and Swedish pop queen Robin on her new album Sexistential. First then, Charlie XCX, the multiple Grammy-winning British singer-songwriter and actor. Her massive 2024 album Brat sparked a cultural phenomenon dubbed Brat Summer. It was the most talked about album of the year, and the cover's particular colour of green was everywhere. It was even used by the Democrat team during the US election campaign that year. Charlie XCX has since written the soundtrack for Emerald Fennell's film Wuthering Heights, made her own mockumentary, The Moment, and worked on a new album, Music, Fashion, Film. When Charlie spoke to the BBC's Nathan Shepherd about making this new album, he asked her whether she was deliberately trying something totally different or just following her instincts.
2: My pattern as an artist has always been that I kind of make these extreme pivots. I think just when it comes to Brat, you know, more people were engaged with that album than any of my previous records. And so I'm not really kind of like changing my pattern as an artist, really. I've always been this way. So I don't really feel that I ever have to intentionally do anything. I'm really just following my gut instincts with any of the work that I create. I hate this idea of like, oh, there's like right ways of doing things and wrong ways of doing things. Like that to me is like very restrictive. So the second it gets into that territory, I'm kind of like out the door, you know. I like it to be very, very free and almost sort of embracing all the possible like stupid mistakes and mistakes in general that can be made, because I think that's where you find the most interesting thing.
3: And the new record, Music, Fashion, Film, it sees you again returning to work with long-time collaborators A.G. Cook and Flynn Keane. What is it about their production work that, you know, you return to?
2: I can sort of come to the table with thoughts and, you know, think about the way I want to navigate my creative process. And I feel that it's been really awesome that I have these two collaborators who have been, you know, so open and supportive and really sort of down to kind of like go the distance with me, no matter what we're doing. And I think that's why we've worked together since, I think, like 2015 now. And so we just have such a language developed together. And when I was younger, the main thing I wanted, and actually one of the main reasons I even kind of got into music, I suppose, was that I wanted to find like friends. I wanted to find like my people, I suppose.
1: Charlie XCX and her new album is Music, Fashion, Film. Hannah Flint is our cultural critic today. Hannah, where does Charlie XCX and her music sit on your cultural appreciation scale?
4: I would say just above mid appreciation. Okay. I really loved Brat album. I also like the song that she did a while ago, I Love It, which is like a banger from 10 years ago, which is amazing, with Iconopop, I believe. I listened to this new album. I wasn't a particular fan. It didn't move me in the same way that songs like Sympathy for the Knife or Apples

0: or 365 Party Girl. You know, that brat was a moment.
1: Yes.
0: So with this one, I felt it. It didn't quite lift me. All the stories and the kind of the anecdotal lyrics didn't really capture my attention in the same way. But I appreciate that she has been working diligently for best part of 15 years. And, you know, to see someone who seems to be quite authentically adapting, evolving who she is as an artist. You know, Madonna did that a lot.
1: I want to see her do something with her Gujarati heritage,
0: yeah,
1: because she has an Indian mother, Indian heritage mother.
0: I do find it interesting, though, that she is mixed. And, you know, she was starred in 100 Nights of Hero, and she played a character who's part of a family of Indian heritage.
1: Mm-hmm.
0: So her sisters are Indian. So it's like there she was able to actually embrace her heritage,
1: yes,
0: you know, in this particular role. But it seems that she's kind of victim to the way in which the pop industry likes to whitewash artists in order to get ahead and not really get into that.
1: I know, it's so interesting, because if I was interviewing her, I would be so fascinated,
0: yeah,
1: by that side. But then that's partly my agenda as somebody who's also mixed heritage with,
0: yeah,
1: Indian. But I saw an interview where somebody said to her, why don't you talk about your Indian heritage? And she said, well, nobody's ever asked me.
0: And then what was the question? What was the response after that?
1: Well, nothing.
0: Well, that's
1: yes,
0: what I mean.
1: No follow-up.
0: I think there has to be a part where, yes, she should be asked, but I'm also wondering why she doesn't offer.
1: Mm, interesting. Charlie, let us know. The Arts Hour at bbc.co.uk email. You've written books, Hannah. You're a print and broadcast journalist and critic. Have you found your tribe? Were you even looking for a tribe?
0: It's interesting. Growing up, I always felt quite like an outsider, moving from London to Doncaster, and then also being mixed myself and not really having people around me. So it was more...
1: Just tell people who don't know what your mix is.
0: I'm half Tunisian and I'm half English, but I don't have a relationship with my Tunisian family. So I was raised in a white family and environment. And yeah, so I think for me, it was kind of self-preservation, was trying to be friends with as many people as I could.
1: Mm.
0: And then now it seems that I think when you get older, you know, I always like the Drake thing, like no new friends. And so kind of I've managed to like whittle down my core team, who are...
1: Socially prune them.
0: Well, I think you only have about so much energy to give. But I would say that all my friends have some creative interest, whether it's musicians or it's screenwriters or playwrights, or in some vein where we can talk about stuff creatively. I wouldn't say I have a whole group of best friends who are critics. That's, I think it would be...
1: No, but they're all surrounded by art,
0: yeah,
1: and creativity.
0: Exactly.
1: Yeah. Thank you, Hannah. You're listening to The Arts Hour from the BBC World Service. Let's turn the spotlight on to writer Chloe Arregis now. Chloe is a Mexican-American novelist and writer who lives in the UK and is famous for prose that hovers somewhere between the real and the uncanny, the quotidian and the magical. Her first three novels, Book of Clouds, Asunder, and the Pen Faulkner Award-winning Sea Monsters, earned her comparisons to German writer Kafka for their atmosphere and quiet strangeness rather than plot. Her latest novel, The Shadow of the Object, which is longlisted for the prestigious 2026 Booker Prize, making her the first author of Mexican heritage to make that list, takes us into the life and perceptions of Flora, who, after being bitten by her family's dog in Mexico City, forms a bond in hospital with an elderly German woman, Wilhelmina, who's a collector of magic lanterns, pre-cinema optical toys. Back in London, Flora's been asked to return Wilhelmina's treasured magic lantern to her son Max, and they begin a friendship. Those are the facts, but it's what's in between that is so affecting about this book. I'm still sitting with the feelings of this novel, and perhaps that's the point. I asked Chloe to, before we talked about the novel and her writing, explain and paint a picture of what a magic lantern is.
2: Well, they're wonderful pre-cinema optical instruments that were invented probably by a Dutch lens maker named Christian Huygens in the 1650s. And it's basically, if you can imagine, the most common ones are a tin box. The body is a tin square and then has a little chimney and a long lens and then inside two mirrors and a light source. And

0: little gap where glass slides are fitted in, and then the light source from inside projects the image on those of those slides onto a wall.
1: So it could be a little dog moving. It could be anything.
0: Yes. And so they started off painted yes. slides and more sort of archetypal figures and scenes. And then in the 1850s, photographic slides entered the market. So it could also be black and white. So but extremely atmospheric and mysterious.
1: Yeah.
0: And of course, you see a small slide, but until you see it projected, most of the detail is lost. So there's, and it just, the magic lantern has an extraordinary capacity for transforming a space.
1: Yeah.
0: And it's a shared illusion, which is wonderful.
1: The book begins with Flora being bitten by Diogenes, the family's dog, and he is an Alsatian or a German shepherd. He saw a disembodied hand, something unfamiliar, weird, and therefore threatening, and attacked it. So the perception that the dog had was his, but there was no threat. For me, that was a starting point for illusion versus reality in the book. But where did this idea for the dog bite come from?
0: Well, unfortunately, it's something I lived through. So,
1: is your hand injured?
0: I did have three surgeries on this hand.
1: Oh, my goodness.
0: And so I don't think I would have probably written a scene like that had I not lived it. Mm. Because
1: where would that come from?
0: Yes. And then somehow I wrote it all down because it was such an intense and somewhat traumatic experience. But it took me many years to decide how I would use that material and how it could somehow relate to other themes and scenes I wanted to write about.
1: And it's in light and shadow that Flora first comes across Wilhelmina, who's in a wheelchair in the hospital corridor. She's been treated for pneumonia in hospital. She loves to smoke.
0: Mm-hmm.
1: Who inspired her, or what inspired you to write her?
0: She is sort of a composite of many friends of my parents in Europe when I was growing up, because my father's a poet, so I'd go to poetry festivals and I'd observe all these rather eccentric, extravagant Europeans.
1: Right.
0: So I think there's
1: aren't
0: definitely
1: there extravagant and eccentric Mexicans as well?
0: Yes, definitely. Yes, that's true. Many. Perhaps they don't seem as foreign to me. So.
1: Okay, yeah, no, good point. How much of what you describe, and I read this phrase, that you describe your mental cinema, that's when you can't sleep. How much of that makes it into your books, and especially into this book?
0: Well, I think, I still suffer from insomnia, but now...
1: Do you like suffering with insomnia when it gives you creativity, though?
0: Well, that's the core of the struggle, because on the one hand, you don't want to give it up, but it is a very difficult condition to live with.
1: Yes.
0: And it takes its toll over time. But I'm also very given to sort of daydream. And so during the day, I often get ideas when I'm sitting somewhere and I'm meant to be paying attention, but my mind just drifts off. I'm not here, I promise.
1: I wouldn't mind if you did.
0: But so sometimes ideas come very much when I'm, sort of waking dream. Yeah.
1: And when you're in a moment where you have a waking dream, even though you might be supposed to be concentrating elsewhere, do you immediately write something down? And do you write longhand? Do you have a notepad and
0: always,
1: pencil or pen?
0: Always.
1: Always? No typing?
0: No. Well, at home, once I have many notes in my notebooks,
1: yes,
0: I type them out and I rearrange them. But that's something, having a poet father, from a very early age, he said, write everything down as soon and always have a notebook and pencil with you. So.
1: That's good advice. Actually, we should talk about your father, because he is a celebrated poet in Mexico, Homero Arrigis. How did he influence or inspire you growing up, if at all?
0: Well, I remember seeing him always at his desk writing, and for many hours a day, and there was this sort of magical force field around him, and I had a sense that's something I wanted to do. And then he introduced me to so many of the writers I still read today. And one of the things he's often said to me, and especially with my previous novel, Sea Monsters, that was very much inspired by my adolescence in Mexico City, was suéltate, which means sort of loosen up or just be free.
1: Oh.
0: Because especially, not as much as people think, but each of my novels does contain autobiographical material. So one of the main challenges is how to bend and shape and mold that material into fiction and to something

0: different and not feel like you're betraying your past if you use it differently and you change things, because right. it's actually very difficult. And sometimes it's taken me years, especially with the previous book, of just writing, just changing the narrative and taking that creative license. Yeah.
1: And do you think in English or Spanish or Dutch? What language do you think in?
0: Well, my Dutch is completely evaporated, but primarily English. But when I'm in Mexico, Spanish.
1: Right. But do you choose always to write in English?
0: I do, because, well, my father writes in Spanish. Mm. And then I very much felt I needed to form myself abroad and in English, another genre. And if I'd stayed in Mexico, I would always be the daughter of, and I very much did not want that. So right. it's very important to me to live and write in another language.
1: Mm. Yeah. I was just thinking about this, because it would be so easy to say the Mexican writer, but you're not a Mexican writer only. And I think the publishing world wants easy sort of categories. I think often bookstores and readers mm-hmm. do. So how do you feel about that?
0: Well, that's something I think about a lot, and I feel like I've often slipped through the cracks, because no country really has claimed me, because I left Mexico when I was 17, although I go back several times a year because my parents are still there and home is still there. But I write in English, then, even though my mother's American, I only really lived there when I went to university. And then I've never set even a short story in the United States, so I don't feel like it enters my imagination at all. So right. I feel much more British, or yes. sort of pan-European Mexican.
1: Yes.
0: Recently they asked me, well, do you feel more British-Mexican or Mexican-American? And I said, well, actually, I feel more British-Mexican. Mm-hmm. I've lived here longer than anywhere else. And apart from my accent, it's very much the English that I use.
1: Congratulations on being longlisted for the Booker Prize. It is so prestigious. And you are apparently the first person with Mexican heritage to be in that list. What does that mean to you, first of all? And then what does it mean to everybody else from your Mexican side of your life?
0: Well, that might be harder to answer, but but to me, it's such a wonderful surprise. And even though I've been living and writing and publishing here for over 15 years, for the first time, it makes me feel part of something larger and sort of a cultural conversation that I was never part of before. Right. So it's very exciting and surprising.
1: Chloe Arregis, and her latest novel is The Shadow of the Object. You're listening to The Arts Hour from the BBC World Service. The American actor Neil Patrick Harris went from child star to sitcom icon with his roles as the teenage doctor in Doogie Howser, M.D., and then Barney Stinson in How I Met Your Mother. He was Count Olaf in A Series of Unfortunate Events and was chilling in the movie Gone Girl. He's also a Tony-winning Broadway star, a singer, writer, producer, and he's hosted the Oscars, the Tonys, and the Emmys. He can currently be seen in Sunny Dancer, a film shot in Scotland, directed by George Jakes, and described as a coming-of-age comedy. It's set at a summer camp for teenagers with cancer and stars British actors Bella Ramsey and Earl Cave. Neil Patrick Harris explained the plot of and his role in Sunny Dancer to the BBC Sarah Cox.
2: It stars Bella Ramsey. They play a girl named Ivy who begrudgingly goes to a camp for kids with cancer. She's in remission. And I play Patrick, who's the president and the head of that camp. And then she does not have any interest in being there and winds up finding her tribe, falling in love. It's a real proper coming of age movie. But it's really funny. They get drunk. They get in fights. Cancer is the least interesting thing about the film. And yet when you watch it and you fall for all of these kids and learn about them, and then you realize it's sort of the fragility of life and how it can affect you, especially at that young age. It's a very moving film. I think it's great.
3: It's called Sunny Dancer. It is beautiful. Take your teens to go and watch it. You landed your iconic TV show, Doogie Howser, M.D. Mm. Your parents approved of the people behind the show because they also wrote the iconic Hill Street Blues. Is that right?
2: That's right. And L.A. Law. Stephen Botchko is his name. And my parents were both attorneys. And so they said, we'd never want our childs to be on a television show and have to move to California unless it was something like a Hill Street Blues or an L.A. Law. Yeah. And then that came around.
3: And it was huge. And because they were

0: do you think that's what helped keep your head screwed on a little bit? Or have you always been a kind of take it all in your stride kind of guy?
1: I think a little bit of both.
0: Yeah.
1: Yeah. Having parents that aren't wowed by the industry or a little bit skeptical and wanting to know sort of all angles of things. Legal parents are good that way. But also, I just love the process of working. I really love whether it's a film, being in Glasgow and filming in this brand new environment and meeting these new people, feeling like a tribe of gypsy people that are making some kinetic thing together, or whether you're on stage doing a play and all in the rehearsal space together, or a TV show where you're every week getting a new script with new lines and new jokes. I just think the process of entertainment is so creatively fulfilling for
0: me.
2: Hannah Flint, you've seen Sunny Dancer. What are your thoughts?
3: I appreciate that as a story that's, I guess, the most basic way of saying is a cancer-themed coming-of-age film. I like that it has rebelliousness to it. I think about Me and Earl and the Dying Girl. I also think about the Australian film Baby Teeth, which, again, we're both grappling with women going experiencing cancer, but also kind of finding themselves in ways that kind of go against the Fault in Our Stars, sort of very sentimental way of doing it, lots of hospitals and all that. So I kind of like the fact that, you know, there was none of that in this. It was actually more of a summer camp film.
2: Well, because some people would think the mix of comedy and cancer is treading a sensitive line, but you think they do it successfully.
3: Yeah, and hasn't it, you know, wasn't The Big C, the Laura Linney
2: I love
3: TV
2: that
3: show,
2: series.
3: Wasn't that kind of, I feel like when we take on dark subjects or kind of sad subjects of grief, oftentimes humor is the best way to process and kind of relate to it. So I think there's definitely having, you know, these group of kids having a, you know, an American-themed summer camp experience.
2: Well, this was going to be my question. So stories set in summer camp, it's a staple of American movies. Mm-hmm. How does it work being set in the UK?
3: I think it works fine because it's so specific. It's a chemo camp, right? And I worked at a summer camp when I was 19.
2: In the UK?
3: In the US. I coached basketball in Camp Chenoa, which was in the Upper Adirondacks in New York. And one of the famous ex-counselors was none other than Ruth Bader Ginsburg.
2: You're kidding.
3: Yeah, yeah. It was a really great time experience. And it's where I first saw Wet Hot American Summer, which is the ultimate summer camp
2: movie. Yes. Hannah, thank you so much. You're with the BBC World Service and this is The Arts Hour. Swedish singer, songwriter, record producer and DJ Robin has been variously described as pop's glittery rebel, queen of the sad banger and the 21st century's pop oracle. She began her music career as a pop star in the same vein as Britney Spears, became disillusioned by her record label not knowing how to deal with her, and so at the age of 25, she started her own Konnichiwa Records, famous for hits like Dancing on My Own, With Every Heartbeat and Call Your Girlfriend. She has a new album out called Sexistential. When Robin spoke to the BBC's Joe Wiley, she shared her delight in touring this latest material.
4: I think it's maybe like the most personal album I've made. And over the years, I've always written about my personal experiences, but it's been, you know, in a more abstract way. And I think on this record, I'm very specific. And that's always a risk, I think, and a vulnerable place. It wasn't even like the plan from the beginning. I just, you know, wanted to write pop songs and I wanted to produce them in a way that I was pretty sure of. But then the subject matter just kind of came while I was writing and it turned out to be something, yeah, more personal than what I usually do.
5: So some of the subjects that you're exploring on the record, what is it a reflection of? What is it saying that's been going on in your life?
4: I think the first thing that I knew I wanted to somehow describe was this feeling of extreme contrast that I was experiencing. I was dating and going through IVF at the same time, and I was planning to become a parent while I just kind of like exited a really long relationship. And I didn't think I would write about those specific things, but I wanted to kind of like embody the extremes, the contrasts between the joy and the dark and the funny, weird things that happened to me. And there's a time in a lot of people's lives that maybe is recognizable by like you go through loss and you go through a period where you really have to kind of accept what your life turned out to be, mm-hmm. and maybe it isn't what

0: you thought it would be. So the kind of like the scary aspect of becoming like a single mom, which was something I was really afraid of, also allowed me to be really free with a lot of things.
1: Robin and her new album is Sexistential. Hannah Flint, how do you react to music that reveals an artist's very personal experiences?
2: I love it. I feel music should be revealing. That's the whole point, is that I think from the very dawn of time, I think music has been a way to express community, express sadness, grief, love, joy. As I've mentioned, I'm a massive Joni Mitchell fan. All her songs is like she's bleeding out onto her guitar. So for me, it makes this feel like a truer connection to the artist.
1: I think, so Joni Mitchell, in my knowledge, doesn't have to label and signpost the pain. It's a little bit more poetic, I think, because think about Robin, one of her previous albums didn't get a US release because it included a song dealing with her having an abortion when she was a teenager. Mm. So when you've got something that literal, there's more room for censorship, first of all. Do you want layers of poetry or do you want the real information?
2: I don't think that there is a blanket way in which people should be able to articulate their feelings. You know, I think Little Green, a song by Joni Mitchell, is about how she gave up her child that she had for adoption. And yes, it's a bit more poetic, but there is some literalism in it. I think that if long as you like the song and it works, I think artists should be able to put out the music the way they want. I think it speaks more to censors than it does to what she wants to do. And you have every choice in your body to switch it off if you think it's TMI.
1: Thank you so much, Hannah. And that's it for this week's Arts Hour. Thank you for your ears and thank you to both my guests, Chloe Regis and Hannah Flint. For now, from me, Nikki Beatty, studio managers Dave O'Neill and Emma Hart, and producer Oliver Jones, see you next week.
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You've been listening to my music here playing on NPR. 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

0: Good morning. It is 9:30 and you are listening to NPR Manawatū People's Radio, Te Reo Irirangi o ngā tangata o Manawatū on 999 AM. My name is Emma and this is Catholic Radio on the 21st Sunday of Ordinary Time. Over the next half hour, we will be participating in a radio liturgy, during which we will pray together, listen to and reflect on the Bible readings for the day and hear some news from around the parishes. Joining me in the studio this morning are Meg and Kevin. Good morning.
1: Good morning. Good morning.
0: We'll also have Amelia popping in later to read the prayers of the faithful. So welcome and a very special welcome to all of our listeners this morning. Our opening song for today is Come, Now is the Time to Worship by Maranatha Praise Band.

0: We begin our liturgy with the sign of the cross. In the name of the Father and of the Son, and of the Holy Spirit.
1: Amen.
0: As we enter into this celebration, we review the past week, rejoicing in what went well and repenting of our sins. Lord Jesus, you are the Son of the living God. Lord, have mercy.
1: Lord, have mercy.
0: Christ Jesus, you are the Christ sent to build your church. Christ, have mercy.
1: Christ, have mercy.
0: Lord Jesus, you hold the keys to bring God's mercy and forgiveness to the world. Lord, have mercy.
1: Lord, have mercy.
0: Let us pray. O God, who caused the minds of the faithful to unite in a single purpose, grant your people to love what you command and to desire what you promise, that amid the uncertainties of this world, our hearts may be fixed on that place where true gladness is found. Through our Lord Jesus Christ, your Son, who lives and reigns with you in the unity of the Holy Spirit, God for ever and ever.
1: Amen.
0: We now listen to God's word.
1: And our first reading is from the prophet Isaiah. Thus says the Lord to Shebna, master of the palace, I will thrust you from your office and pull you down from your station. On that day I will summon my servant, Eliakim, son of Hilkiah. I will clothe him with your robe and gird him with your sash and give over to him your authority. He shall be a father to the inhabitants of Jerusalem and to the house of Judah. I will place the key of the house of David on Eliakim's shoulder. When he opens, no one shall shut. When he shuts, no one shall open. I will fix him like a peg in a sure spot to be a place of honour for his family. The word of the Lord.
2: Thanks be to God. Psalm, Lord, your love is eternal. Do not forsake the work of your hands.
1: Lord, your love is eternal. Do not forsake the work of your hands.
2: I will give thanks to you, O Lord, with all my heart, for you have heard the words of my mouth. In the presence of the angels I will sing your praise. I will worship at your holy temple.
1: Lord, your love is eternal. Do not forsake the work of your hands.
2: I will give thanks to your name because of your kindness and your truth. When I called, you answered me. You built up strength within me.
1: Lord, your love is eternal. Do not forsake the work of your hands.
2: The Lord is exalted, yet the lowly he sees, and the proud he knows from afar. Your kindness, O Lord, endures forever. Forsake not the work of your hands.
1: Lord, your love is eternal. Do not forsake the work of your hands. And our second reading is from the letter to the Romans. Oh, the depth of the riches and wisdom and knowledge of God.

0: How inscrutable are his judgments, and how unsearchable his ways. For who has known the mind of the Lord, or who has been his counselor? Or who has given the Lord anything that he may be repaid? For from him, and through him, and for him are all things. To him be glory forever. Amen. The word of the Lord.
1: Thanks be to God.
2: Alleluia, alleluia. Reading from the Holy Gospel according to Matthew. Jesus went into the region of Caesarea Philippi, and he asked his disciples, "Who do people say that the Son of Man is?" They replied, "Some say John the Baptist, others Elijah, still others Jeremiah or one of the prophets." He said to them, "But who do you say that I am?" Simon Peter said in reply, "You are the Christ, the Son of the living God." Jesus said to him in reply, "Blessed are you, Simon, son of Jonah, for flesh and blood has not revealed this to you, but my heavenly Father. And so I say to you, you are Peter, and upon this rock I will build my church, and the gates of the netherworld shall not prevail against it. I will give you the keys to the kingdom of heaven. Whatever you bind on earth shall be bound in heaven, and whatever you loose on earth shall be loosed in heaven." Then he strictly ordered his disciples to tell no one that he was the Christ. The Gospel of the Lord.
1: Praise to you, Lord Jesus Christ. In today's Gospel, Jesus asks his disciples a simple but profound question. Who do you say that I am? It is one of the most important questions in all of Scripture. Not because Jesus needs affirmation, but because the answer reveals something about the person responding. Peter answers boldly, "You are the Christ, the Son of the living God." In that moment, Jesus entrusts him with a remarkable responsibility. "You are Peter, and on this rock I will build my church." When we hear those words, it is easy to focus on Peter's strength and leadership. Yet the Peter we know from the Gospels is far from perfect. He is courageous one moment and fearful the next. He speaks with conviction, but sometimes without thinking. Later, he will deny even knowing Jesus during the darkest hours of the Passion. And yet Jesus chooses him. There is something deeply encouraging about that. Jesus does not choose Peter because he has all the answers or because he never makes mistakes. He chooses Peter because he sees what grace can accomplish in an ordinary human life. Perhaps that is a message many of us need to hear. We can sometimes fall into the trap of thinking that God works only through the exceptionally gifted, the highly qualified, or the deeply holy. We compare ourselves with others and see our shortcomings far more clearly than our strengths. We notice our failures, our weaknesses, and the ways we fall short of the person we hope to be. Yet throughout salvation history, God has consistently called ordinary people. People like Moses, who doubted himself. People like Jeremiah, who felt too young. People like Peter, who often stumbled along the way. God's call has never depended on perfection. It has always depended on willingness. The first reading speaks of authority being entrusted to a servant. The Gospel echoes that theme as Jesus entrusts Peter with the keys of the kingdom. But authority in God's eyes is not about power or status. It is about service. It is about helping others encounter the love and truth of Christ. That calling belongs not only to Peter. In different ways, it belongs to all of us. In our homes, workplaces, schools, parishes, and communities, we are invited to be witnesses to Christ, not by having all the right words, but by living with faith, kindness, integrity, and compassion. Sometimes the strongest witness is simply being present for someone who is struggling, offering encouragement to a neighbour, or choosing forgiveness when resentment would be easier.

We all know the importance of community, whether it is rallying around people after a natural disaster, supporting a family facing hardship, or simply looking out for one another. We see how ordinary acts of care can make an extraordinary difference. When Jesus asks, "Who do you say that I am?" he asks each generation anew. He asks each one of us. Our response may not always be as confident as Peter's. There may be times when faith comes easily and other times when questions and doubts arise. Yet even then, Christ continues to call us forward. He continues to see possibilities we cannot yet see in ourselves. And so perhaps the invitation this week is simply to listen for where God may be calling us to serve, to listen for opportunities to encourage, to heal, to welcome, and to love, to trust that God can work through our gifts, our limitations, and even our imperfections. For if Christ

0: We know that God loves us. So together, let us pray for others and for ourselves.
1: That our church uses the authority given to Peter with compassion and wisdom. Let us pray to the Lord.
2: Lord, hear our prayer.
1: That forgiveness always be a sign that God is present in our lives and in our school communities. Let us pray to the Lord.
2: Lord, hear our prayer.
1: That our faith will help us to be open to God and all God gives us. Let us pray to the Lord.
2: Lord, hear our prayer.
1: That the leaders of our country will look after those who are in need. Let us pray to the Lord.
2: Lord, hear our prayer.
0: God of love, like Peter, we come to know you in faith. In that faith, we bring to you these prayers for ourselves and others through Jesus Christ, your Son. Amen.
3: Amen.
0: And we now have the parachute band with the Lord's Prayer.

0: That was the Parachute Band with the Lord's Prayer. The time is 9 minutes to 10 and you are listening to Catholic Radio on NPR, Manawatu People's Radio, 999 AM. And now Meg and Kevin have some news from around the parishes to share.
1: So the Cathedral of the Holy Spirit are hosting a meet and greet for three sisters of the Missionaries of God's Love Order. This will be on this Friday, the 28th of August, after the 12:05 Mass. And if you're able to bring some food to share, that would be well accepted. The Our Lady of Lourdes Guild meeting is on the 2nd of September at 1:30 at Our Lady of Lourdes. The guest speaker will be Julia Manson from Grey Power, and there's more information in the newsletter. And Dove Catholic Fellowship for Women is delighted to announce the launch of Dove Coats for Women New Zealand, an initiative designed to support women in parish communities throughout New Zealand. They're small parish-based groups where women from all walks of life can come together in friendship, prayer and faith. Again, see more detail in the newsletter for how to get involved in that.
2: And a sad notice that needs to be read in full, really. It's the closure of the St. Finney's shop in Rangitiki Street there. After much prayer, consideration and review, the Finney's shop team advise with sadness that the St. Finney's shop in Palmerston North will be permanently closing its doors on Saturday the 17th of October. While the shop has been blessed with years of dedicated service from volunteers and generous donations of household goods and clothing from the community, running the retail operation as a standalone has become unviable. Just excuse me, I was reading that from my phone and the phone has just... So there we are. My apologies. But the fact is that they've just had a lot of difficulty, but they're very, very grateful for the support they've had over the years. And the matter is now just one they have to face the closure. And it's going to be the last day is the 17th of October. But if you have any donations... they are to be taken by Friday, the 28th of August, and they ask not to drop items off at the shop after the 28th of August. So the final day of trading, Saturday, the 17th of October, and the team really want to thank the people for understanding, prayers and continued support during this transition. Of course, the St. Vincent de Paul group itself will be still working and serving the community, and they will be asking for donations in the normal way. Thank you. And apologies for missing the reading at times there.
0: Thanks, Kevin. Yeah, definitely an end of an era there. So that concludes Catholic Radio for this week, but we'll be back next week at the same time, 9:30 AM here on Manawatu People's Radio, 999 AM. Thank you to all our listeners, and a special thank you to Meg, Kevin and Amelia for helping with the liturgy this morning. We conclude our liturgy with the sign of the cross, in the name of the Father, and of the Son, and of the Holy Spirit. Amen. And our closing song for today is Shine, Jesus, Shine by Hillsongs Australia.

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0: 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Te reo irirangi o ngā tangata o Manawatu. 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

You're listening to The Gift of Life for You, a program of gospel music from the 70s, 80s, 90s, and today, with Christian comment, interviews, Bible readings, and prayers. My name is Neville Stevenson, and it's my privilege to host today's program. Do stay with me, as together our hearts are encouraged and our thinking is challenged. That first song comes from Fernando Ortega from his album, The Shadow of Your Wings, and I love it. It brings to us those two words, grace and peace, words that are used so often by the writers of the New Testament and the epistles. Both the Apostle Paul and the Apostle Peter were men who used those terms. And so there's a song there that we enjoy, and we're going to have it at the beginning and the end of our program. We've listened to it already. We'll listen to it again later on. Our theme for today is The Gift of Life. The Gift of Life for You is the name of our program, and I'm going to read to you the booklet, Gift of Life, a little later in the program. Our key verse today comes to us from Romans chapter 6 and verse 23. The wages of sin is death, but the gift of God is eternal life through our Lord Jesus Christ. The wages of sin is death, but the gift of God is eternal life through Christ Jesus, our Lord. Jesus also said in John 10 and verse 10, I have come that they might have life and have it to the full. Again, Jesus said in John 14 and 6, he said, I am the way, the truth, and the life. No one comes to the Father except through me. Jesus said these words in John 3, verses 16, 17, and 18, For God so loved the world that he gave his one and only Son, that whoever believes in him shall not perish, but have eternal life. For God did not send his Son into the world to condemn the world, but to save the world through him. Whoever believes in him is not condemned, but whoever does not believe stands condemned already because he has not believed in the name of God's one and only Son. Thought for today. As we think of this lovely theme of the gift of life, a thought comes to us from John MacArthur, and he had this to say, Biblically, eternal life speaks not only of the promise of life in the age to come, but also of the quality of life that is characteristic of people who live in that age. It signifies quality as much as duration. It is not just living forever. Eternal life is being alive to the realm where God dwells. It is walking with the living God in an unending communion. I love the last part of that quote. Eternal life is just not living forever. Eternal life is being alive to the realm

where God dwells. It's walking with the living God in an unending communion. Coming up, we have the devotion on the gift of life as we share that booklet together. But first of all, a couple of hymns. A couple of hymns coming to us in a contemporary style. First of all, the Coventry Chorale. They sing to us, "For God so loved the world." A beautiful rendering of that verse. And then we have Steve Green from his album, "Where Mercy Begins, We Trust in the Name of the Lord our God."

The gift of life is the gift that God gives us so we can really know Him. Do you realize that God has created us with a capacity to know Him? That's not just to know about Him, but to really know Him in a personal way. It's about being at peace with God. It's about coming to God and approaching Him on His terms in the way He has provided for us. Most of us are separated from God by our own ideas about Him, our own ways of trying to approach Him. We want Him to do for us without realizing that He's already done for us all we could ever need. Do you know what the core message of the Christian faith is all about? Do you know what it means to really know God? The Gift of Life website, that's www.giftoflife.org.nz, is a place where you'll find the answer to both of those questions. This site brings us a clear diagram with a simple explanation of how we can really know God, and it's based on just one simple Bible verse. So you can go and have a look at it when the program's over, www.giftoflife.org.nz. Two more songs. Phillips Craig and Dean sing together, "Your Grace Still Amazes Me," comes from their album, "Let My Words Be Few." And then Ray Bolts, from his album Allegiance, brings us "The Gospel of Grace."

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7: They're astonished too that here they are, and they see that they've been with Jesus. It's obvious, it's imprinted over them, this whole thing. You know, Jesus, he's from Nazareth, he's from Galilee as well. What a thorn in the flesh he was for those 3.5 years. And he gathered people around him in an amazing way. He could speak with such authority, and people responded and they listened to him and they followed him. And the language that Peter uses and the way that Peter speaks, he uses the mannerisms that Jesus used. You know, he's been with him night and day all those years. It's rubbed off on him. And the message, of course, such familiar words are being spoken by these fishermen. They've heard this before. They've seen this before. It's almost as though Jesus has risen before them and they're hearing his voice and seeing his mannerisms. They've been with Jesus and they're astonished at the influence of Jesus, who they crucified weeks ago. And it's still there, and it's influencing and emboldening. So here are these two Galileans who are standing, heads erect, amongst this gathering of religious and political leaders of Jerusalem. And they are not afraid. And they're not stammering some apology with a promise not to do it again. But boldly they're declaring the message that they'd been speaking in the temple. But still they're determined not to examine the evidence. Here's the lame man, and he stands beside them. They've got nothing to say in opposition. They can't say it's not true. It's obviously true. That some great

power has been at work through Peter and John. And so they send them out. What shall we do with these men? We can't deny that a notable sign has been performed through them, they say. It's evident to us and to all the inhabitants of Jerusalem. What are we going to do with these men? See, that's a significant question, isn't it? Because they're not asking, what are we going to do with this evidence? What are we going to do with this message that they're proclaiming and the works that they're doing? No, it's, what are we going to do with these men? They're not interested in the evidence. They're not interested in weighing up the message that they're proclaiming. They simply determine that they will warn them not to speak any longer in this name, in the name of Jesus. And so they resolve to prohibit the proclamation of Jesus. And they threaten them not to do this again. They oppose the proclamation of salvation by Peter and John. But then we see that that opposition is defied by Peter and John. They defy them. And here you see is another aspect of what we were talking about at the beginning. At the heart of this encounter between these two rough Galilean fishermen and these elite rulers of Jerusalem, at the heart of this is the message of salvation and who has the right to proclaim and explain and apply the word of God. And the old builders are rejecting the message and the man. And the new laborers, you see, there's the significant thing. Here are new laborers in the kingdom of God. And they defy the authority of the old builders. They say, in effect, you have no right to determine what the message of salvation is, or to proclaim it, or explain it, or apply it to the people, because you have rejected the center point of this message. You have rejected the rock of righteousness, the stone of righteousness that God has chosen. And so they declare the truth of the ruler's guilt. Without any apology, without any hesitation, that this Jesus whom they rejected, how did they reject him? Whom you crucified. You didn't just set this rock aside. You tried to destroy it. You came against it with sledgehammers and try to break it into a million pieces and shatter it so that it would be useless. That's what you tried to do with the stone that God has chosen. And God has made this stone the cornerstone. He raised him from the dead. And in doing this, you see, they are questioning the validity of the ruler's authority. They ask, by what power and by what name did you do this? And in effect, what Peter is saying to them is, by what power and by what authority do you sit in those seats and judge Israel? By what power and authority are you leading the people of Israel? It's not by the power and authority of God, Peter is saying. Because you've rejected the stone that God has chosen. And in doing so, you've rejected God. And you are no longer bowing to his authority and acting as his servants. And so they assert their own obligation that they have as

witnesses of Jesus Christ as they are threatened by the Sanhedrin not to speak or teach in the name of Jesus. Peter says, you judge whether it's right to listen to you rather than God. What's more important, Peter says, that we should listen to a man or listen to God? And of course, the answer that they must give is that they must listen to God. And so Peter says, we cannot but speak of what we have seen and heard. This, he is saying, is from God. This is from God. What we have seen of Jesus of Nazareth, what we have heard concerning Jesus of Nazareth, this is from God. And we are under obligation. We cannot but speak of it. So they defy the opposition of those who oppose the proclamation of the salvation that they have been declaring to Jerusalem. And this message that resounds then in this encounter is that Jesus of Nazareth, anointed with the power of Almighty God, is the only Saviour. There is no other name given among men whereby we must be saved. And those who proclaim this message do so with God's authority and with his blessing. And that's what they're declaring to these people. We speak with the authority of God. We act with the power of God. And by implication, they are declaring that those who reject this message deny God and his choice of a saviour. They're not going to find salvation anywhere else, because God's chosen Saviour has come, but they will not believe him. And the question then for us is, what will we do with this message? What will we do with the Saviour whom it proclaims? If Peter is right, and that there is no other name under heaven given among men by which we must be saved, then what will we do? All the evidence is before us in the scriptures. Are we prepared to weigh up the evidence? Or are we going to act like these religious leaders who say they cannot deny the evidence, but they're still not going to believe it and they're not going to act upon it? Are you going to be like that? Or perhaps you'll say, well, I'll just leave it for another day. It's too much for me to think about today. Tomorrow will be better. But what if tomorrow doesn't come? Today is the day of salvation. Today is the day to weigh up these life issues. Today is a day to make a decision. Is this Jesus all he's made out to be in the Bible? Is he really a saviour? Can he be my saviour? Can he really save me from the major issue of my life, that I am a sinner at war with my Creator? Can he really reconcile me to the one who made me, for whom I was made to glorify him, and in which I have failed? Can he really turn my life around like he turned this lame man's life around, so that instead of living at odds with God and his word, my life is now conformed to God's word and rejoices in God as my saviour? What will you do with this message and with this saviour, Jesus of Nazareth?

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14: The question I've got for you is, what's probably your greatest memory over the last 20 years, one that'll flash to you in an instant of, it could be a victory, it could be a moment, it could be a parent coming to you. What do you think? Give me a couple of your greatest moments over the last sort of 10 years or so. Highlights for you.
16: I think probably one of my favourite highlights was when I coached the fielding development team, and the majority of them were still at school, like 15, you know, 15, well, I think all of them at that time were at school. And just seeing, we just created this love and culture and safety. And one of the players, I'm not going to name names, was going through a very challenging time at school to the point where it was affecting her mentally, and she was in the school team as well. And the school team had said to her, well, you can't play because you're not making trainings. And she was not making trainings because she was dealing with a very, very difficult situation. And she came to me and she said, I don't think I can play. And I said, why is that? And she told me, she opened up to me, and I said, you've always got a place here. I said, you're in the team. Mm-hmm. I said, if you can come to training, you come. If you can't, you can't. I said, and I'll just tell the girls that that's the what's happening. And it just provided her the safe space, and just seeing her grow and with that safety, right, with the, you know, safe place to go if she felt it. And now she's playing Prem 1 netball. And they won that year the finals, and, you know, just that team probably was my favourite, watching those young women –